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5: And thank you for joining us today for the daily edition of Turning Point. We're so happy to have you with us. I'm David Jeremiah, and it's my wonderful privilege to be your teacher and host each day as we meet. We've been doing this for a long time. Over 40 years we've been doing this together for many of us, and so grateful for the many of you who have been faithful listeners and encouragers and supporters. So grateful for all that you do, because together we've been able to do so much. Today we're going to finish our discussion that we began yesterday as the introduction to this series on the Holy Spirit gets off the ground. We're talking about the promise of the Spirit, how the Lord Jesus told us ahead of time that He was coming. And the Holy Spirit is called the promise of Jesus, that He would send someone to take His place after He went back to heaven. The Holy Spirit was poured out upon the church on the day of Pentecost, and we have been blessed because of that ever since. We'll explore some of the ways it touches us as we open our Bibles together in just a moment. Before we get to our lesson, let me tell you that during the month of June, our resource for the month is the full-length book, The Holy Spirit You May Not Know. I wrote this book as I was teaching this material in church as a pastor, and the book has just been released. The world changed on the day of Pentecost 2,000 years ago, and an upstairs room was filled with the presence of the Holy Spirit. The Bible says that on that particular day, over 3,000 people were converted. When the Holy Spirit was set loose, when Jesus sent the promise, and we'll talk more about that as we open our Bibles together today. And I want to ask you to open your Bible with me to John 14, verses 16 and 17. We'll continue and conclude our discussion of the promise of the Spirit. As important as the Holy Spirit is, He never preempts the place of Christ. On the other hand, wherever Christ is magnified, you can be sure the Holy Spirit is at work. His task is to make much of Jesus. This is a word needed in our generation, men and women, because there are groups today who have elevated the Spirit in such a way that Jesus is almost lost. To be sure, the Spirit is God. We do not need to make Him God. He already is, but His place in the Trinity is to glorify Jesus Christ. And when the Spirit is doing His work in your life, you will not be going around talking primarily about the Holy Spirit. You'll be talking about Jesus. You will be talking about Jesus Christ because the Spirit comes to lift Him up. Spirit-filled Christians, men and women, are Christ-centered Christians. Like John the Baptist, who said, He must increase, but I must decrease. So the Holy Spirit comes, first of all, to promote Jesus Christ. And if you get yourself in a group and all of a sudden Jesus Christ gets lost and the Holy Spirit becomes the whole discussion and the gifts of the Spirit and speaking in tongues and all of this takes over, whenever that happens, you know something's not right. Because the Holy Spirit did not come to promote himself. He came to promote Jesus. And if you're filled with the Spirit of Jesus, you'll be filled with the Spirit itself. That's the way that works. And that's what the Bible teaches. So he's here to promote Jesus Christ. Secondly, the Holy Spirit has come to provide strength for believers. I want you to know that's very special to me, especially during these days. I'm sure it's special to some of you, even though you may not know what's going on. John 14:16 says, I will pray the Father, and he will send you another helper. How many of you could use another helper? I mean, amen. We could use a little help, couldn't we? Jesus called the Holy Spirit helper. That word has the meaning of someone who comes alongside of you, who walks beside you. The word is parakaleo, called alongside of. He comes to strengthen you. The Holy Spirit is the one who comes with strength. He's the divine strengthener. Someone once said, the Holy Spirit is the rod of iron in your back. The Holy Spirit is the one who gives you the backbone to do the things you don't have the courage to do. How we need that today. How we need that in our world today, in our churches today. We live in a time of immense pressure, and without the Spirit's strength, we will collapse. Think of Simon Peter. He's a great illustration. On the night Jesus was betrayed, Peter denied the Lord three times. When confronted, he swore, I don't even know the man, speaking of Jesus. What a pitiful picture of cowardice. Yet wait 40 days. And that same Peter stands before a hostile crowd on the day of Pentecost and proclaims Jesus Christ crucified and risen, and 3,000 people are converted. So you say, what made the difference between Peter on the night before Jesus died and Peter 40 days later? Two things, the resurrection of Jesus Christ and the coming of the Holy Spirit. The Holy Spirit transformed Peter from a coward to a courageous preacher. The Holy Spirit was the steel in Peter's backbone. He was the source of his power. That's what Jesus promised. He said, I will send you another helper. He is the strength we need to live boldly and faithfully in a hostile world. How many of you know that if you only ever do the things you think you can do, you will never do the things God called you to do? I'm sure it would surprise you that many times I don't feel like preaching to you on Sunday. I'm tired. Maybe I've had a busy week or I'm not feeling good physically. But you know what? One of the most wonderful things in the world to be a preacher is to stand up here and feel weak and know that the Holy Spirit has filled you with his power. Sometimes it's almost like I'm standing over here watching someone else preach because the Holy Spirit is doing it. In 1966, a 22-year-old English woman named Jackie Pullinger boarded a ship with little more than a suitcase, a few dollars, and a prayer. She had asked God to show her where to get off. At every port the ship stopped, she felt no peace until the ship docked in Hong Kong. There, God led her to Koh Lan Wat City, a lawless maze of alleys ruled by gangs and filled with heroin addicts and street children. Jackie moved into a tiny room in that dark city. She had no money, no program, and no plan. All she had was the Holy Spirit. At first, she felt helpless, but when addicts came to her for prayer, she discovered something astonishing. Many of them who got prayed for were delivered from heroin without withdrawal pain. Doctors couldn't explain it. Jackie simply said, I discovered the Holy Spirit is stronger than heroin. I just show up and he brings life. Her ministry became known as St. Stephen's Society. It has since helped thousands of people recover from drug addiction. Former gang members have become pastors, addicts, free and broken lives became whole. We may never walk into a walled city of crime and addiction as Jackie did, but all of us know what it's like to feel powerless. And it is in those very moments that the Holy Spirit comes alongside us to help us and to strengthen us and to enable us to do what we could never do if he weren't active. The Bible says, you shall receive power after the Holy Spirit has come upon you. The Bible says, I pray that from his glorious unlimited resources, he will empower you with inner strength through his Spirit. The Bible says God has not given us a spirit of fear, but of power and of love and of a sound mind. Ladies and gentlemen, one of the purposes of Holy Spirit is to give you the strength you don't have without him. He gives you the power, the courage to do things you would never do on your own. He becomes the source of God within you. He comes to promote Jesus Christ. He comes to provide strength for Christian living. Here's the third thing. The Holy Spirit comes to point us to the truth. Jesus said this about the Holy Spirit in John 14:26. But the Helper, the Holy Spirit, whom the Father will send in my name, he will teach you all things and bring to your remembrance all things that I said to you. And two chapters later, Jesus said, I still have many things to say to you, but you cannot bear them now. However, when he, the Spirit of truth, has come, he will guide you into all truth. You know, truth is almost lost in our world today, is it not? You wonder if anybody really even knows what the meaning of it is. People talk about their truth. It's just another way of describing their deception and lies. But the Bible says there is truth, and Jesus Christ is the truth. And sometimes as we look at what's going on in life, we need someone to help us understand the truth. What is true? In John 14:26, Jesus explained that the Spirit would be the disciples' helper and that he would teach them everything they needed to know and even bring back to their mind the words he had already spoken. In John 16, Jesus said there was more truth waiting for them, but they weren't ready for it yet. He said he would handle that too. When the time came, he would give them the truth that they needed at that moment. So let me just tell you this. The same Spirit still teaches us today, reminding us of God's word when we need it most and leading us into deeper understanding as we grow. If you've ever memorized any verses, you know that sometimes when you're in a situation, that verse will pop into your mind. Who does that? The Holy Spirit does that. The Holy Spirit brings to your memory the things Jesus has already said, so you have that verse when you need it the most. And you know, sometimes what I've discovered is, and I don't know if this happens to you, these are verses I haven't even reviewed in a long time, and if you told me, could you say that verse and do it perfectly, I couldn't, but the Holy Spirit can, and he brings that verse back to your mind, so when you're in the midst of the situation, you know exactly what it is you should say, because the Spirit of truth is working in your heart. The Holy Spirit comes to promote Jesus Christ. The Holy Spirit comes to provide strength for your life. The Holy Spirit comes to point you to the truth. And here's the one that I love maybe the most. The Holy Spirit comes to pray for us. The Holy Spirit prays for us. Listen to this. Did you know that you have two prayer partners? One is in heaven, the Lord Jesus Christ, who ever lives to make intercession for you at the right hand of the Father. And the other lives within you, the Holy Spirit. Romans 8:26-27 says, likewise, the Spirit also helps in our weakness. For we do not know what we should pray for as we ought, but the Spirit himself makes intercession for us with groanings which cannot be uttered. Now he who searches the heart knows what the mind of the Spirit is, because he makes intercession for the saints according to the will of God. Paul says, listen to this, Paul says that the Spirit of God prays for us when we don't know how to pray. Have you ever been in a situation where you didn't know how to pray? You tried to pray, the words wouldn't come, you couldn't put your thoughts together, it was such a deep problem you didn't even know how to address it. That's something we can all picture, something we've all experienced. It's like the little boy who knelt by his bed and he folded his hands and whispered, God, A, B, C, D, E, F, G, all the way to Z. And his mother smiled and asked what he was doing. He said, I don't know what to pray, so I just gave God all the letters. And he can put them together any way he wants. There are times when praying feels almost impossible. Life can get so stressful or painful that we don't even know what to say to God. I remember one time years ago when I was going through cancer. I was going to the hospital and they were going to do a biopsy

Someone has said in prayer, it's better to have a heart without words than it is to have words without a heart. And when the heart cannot find words, the Holy Spirit makes intercession with groanings too deep for words. Have you ever felt so sad or mixed up inside that you couldn't find the right words? Maybe you just didn't know what to say. You sighed, you groaned, you whispered Jesus' name. Paul says in those moments, the Holy Spirit takes what's in your heart, even if it's just a sigh, and he brings it to God. He understands what's going on inside you better than you understand yourself. It's like when you ask a friend to pray for you, but you can't really explain what's wrong. The amazing thing is you don't have to explain anything to the Holy Spirit. He already knows your worries and your struggles, and he carries them straight to God's throne. The Spirit takes those wordless longings, and he shapes them, and he lays them before the Father through the intercession of Christ. No wonder God answers prayer. Prayer is the combined work of the Holy Spirit within us, the Son beside the Father, and the Father receiving the request. Did you know when you pray, the entire Trinity gets involved? It's no wonder God answers prayer. So the personality of the Holy Spirit, the priority of the Holy Spirit, the purpose of the Holy Spirit. And let me talk with you for just a moment about the permanency of the Holy Spirit. In the Old Testament, the Holy Spirit's ministry was much different than it is today. In the Old Testament, the Holy Spirit would come upon people for certain occasions. He came upon Samson for feats of strength. The Holy Spirit came upon Gideon for leadership. The Holy Spirit came upon the prophets for their ministry. But his presence was just temporary. He came and went according to the purposes of God. But notice carefully what Jesus said about the Holy Spirit now. And I will pray the Father, and he will give you another helper, that he may abide with you for how long? Forever. The Spirit of truth, whom the world cannot receive, because it neither sees him nor knows him, but you know him. Now, here is a phrase that tells you the difference between the Old Testament and the New Testament. In the Old Testament, he is with you. In the New Testament, he is in you. Aren't you glad you live in the New Testament days? We don't live in the Old Testament. The Bible says that when you become a Christian, you are baptized in the Holy Spirit. The Holy Spirit becomes your possession. In fact, the Scripture actually says, if you don't have the Spirit, you can't be a Christian. You don't have to wait for the Holy Spirit. You don't have to have some ecstatic experience and then you get the Holy Spirit. When you get Jesus, you get the Holy Spirit. The Holy Spirit comes to live within you. So if you're a Christian, you have the indwelling Holy Spirit. He's living within you right now. You may not feel it. You may not know it. You may not understand it, but it doesn't make any difference. It's still true. The Holy Spirit indwells every single believer. I met a man once who told me that he'd been away from God for 16 years. He'd come to Christ as a boy, but he'd wandered so far. That night he returned in repentance. 16 years of rebellion had not driven the Holy Spirit away. The Spirit had been resident all along, convicting him, drawing him until he came back. That's the difference between having the Spirit as a resident, having the Spirit as the president. He may live in your life, but he longs to reign in your life. And joy comes not just from having the Holy Spirit within you. Joy comes when the Holy Spirit within you is sitting on the throne of your life and he's running the show. And you're not doing this on your own, but you're asking God to help you. Perhaps that is why some of you are miserable. You know Christ and the Spirit is in you, but you pushed him to the side and taken charge of everything yourself. The conviction you feel even now is the Spirit's way of reminding you that you will never know peace until the Holy Spirit is the president of your life. Don't just accept him as the resident. Anoint him as the president. Do what he says. Tell him that you want to be under his authority and do what he tells you to do. The Bible says God's Spirit will not always strive with man. That means that when the Holy Spirit is speaking to you, don't take it for granted because he may not speak to you again in such a way. I think of that often when we come to the end of a service and I ask you to give your heart to Christ. Some of you say, well, I think I won't do that today. Maybe I'll do it next time. You don't even know if you're going to have a next time. But one thing you can't be sure of, will the Holy Spirit still be striving within your heart then as he is today? Years ago in Europe, a young man and woman were walking together along the banks

of a wide river, and their conversation turned to a friend they both admired. "Mary has such a radiant personality," the young man remarked. His companion smiled. "She really does. But what do you think makes her that way?" They walked in silence for a moment, and then the path opened to a clearing with a clear view across the water. On the opposite bank stood an ancient stone castle, its towers rising against the sky. And the young man pointed. He said, "When I was a boy, I loved to sit here in the evening and watch that castle. And you could always tell what was happening inside by the lights in the window. If only a few people were home, just a dim glow showed. But when guests arrived, the place came alive with brightness. I'll never forget the night a member of the royal family visited. Every single window blazed with light, and the castle seemed to shine from within. It was unforgettable." He paused, and then he said, "That's how I explain Mary's radiance. She's entertaining a royal guest. She's got the Holy Spirit within her, shining through her. So it is when the Holy Spirit lives in us. He fills every room of our heart with light. And when others see on the outside, it's simply the glow of his presence." There's an old French film called Jean de Florette. It takes place in the hills of Provence after the First World War. A man named Jean, a city tax collector, inherits a small farm, and he moves there with his wife and his little daughter. He's full of dreams, and he's convinced that with enough effort, he can make the rocky land flourish. But there's one big problem. There's no water. The ground is dry. Jean doesn't realize that a strong hidden spring is right beneath the property. So instead, day and night, he straps barrels to his donkey and trudges to fetch water from a distant source. Heat is brutal, work never ends, and he wears himself out trying to survive. Sadly, Jean never discovers the spring. His health breaks down from the constant strain, and he dies without ever tapping into the water that was already his. And you know what? That's a picture of a lot of us. We exhaust ourselves trying to find help somewhere out there. We're running around from one specialist to another, reading one email, one internet post, trying to find the answers to our problems, when all the while the Spirit of God is right here, living inside of us. Jesus called him rivers of living water. He is our inexhaustible supply. And the question is, are we going to wear ourselves out like Jean, or are we going to draw from the Spirit who's already in us? So many Christians I know try to do the Lord's work in the energy of the flesh. How impossible that is. The Lord's work can't be done in the energy of the flesh, because the Lord's work is way too big and too hard and too difficult. You need the Spirit of God within you to do the work of God, to live the life of God. And my question to you is, have you ever come to the realization that within you is that power, the power of the Holy Spirit? If you're a Christian, if you have put your trust in Jesus Christ, I'm making an announcement today that may surprise some of you. You already have the Holy Spirit living within you. You don't have to get him. You don't have to go to a conference and try to find the Holy Spirit. The Holy Spirit lives within you. The Bible says if there is no Holy Spirit within you, you're not a Christian. So now that you have the Holy Spirit, what are you going to do about it? Are you going to let him give you the wisdom? And in these next weeks, I'm going to try to help us do that and learn how to use the Holy Spirit's power as he intended us to do it. I don't know about the rest of you. I find a great need for this in my life right now. And I know that God has promised to meet that need through the person of the Holy Spirit. Here's the other thing you need to understand. If you don't have Jesus, you don't have the Holy Spirit. If you're not a Christian, you just can't put any of this into operation, because you have to have Jesus to have the Holy Spirit. When you come to a saving knowledge of Jesus Christ, the Holy Spirit comes to live within you. So if you're interested in all the things we've talked about, the first thing you need to do is this. Put your trust in Jesus Christ as your Savior. Don't wait any longer. Do it now. You have no idea what you're missing by holding out on Jesus. He's come to give you everything, eternal life, and not just that, but spiritual power, if you just trust him, if you just put your faith in him. And that's the most important thing. The Holy Spirit came to empower us
with the gospel so that we could share the message I have just shared, that God loves you and Christ died for you and he wants you to be one of his own. If you will put your trust in him, that can happen today. Hey, by the way, if you make that decision, let us know, because we have a whole packet of material we'd like to send to you that will help you understand what happens next. I hope you'll let us do that. Tomorrow, we will begin 2 days of discussion of what it means to be born of the Spirit from John chapter 3. This is one of the chapters in this brand new book, and this is the lesson tomorrow. I hope you'll join us then as we continue our discussion of the Holy Spirit you may not know. I'm David Jeremiah, and it's my privilege to be your teacher every day. Thank you for joining me. Have a great day. We'll see you next time.

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1: 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We'd remind each other of that verse after a big project was done. Or we'd just enjoy a graduation or successfully completed something that had been stressing us. 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
2: There's a moment that many of us have quietly dreamed about. The day the tables finally turn. The day the person who hurt you, overlooked you, or tried to destroy you is suddenly at your mercy. What would you do in that moment? Today on Insight for Living, Chuck Swindoll examines the people who had every legal right to unleash everything they'd stored up for months. What they chose to do instead will challenge you, convict you, and ultimately set you free. From his study of Esther, Chuck titled today's message, The Limitations of Retaliation.
1: I want to ask you several questions, and I think without exception, all of us will have the same answer. You'll see what I mean. Have you ever lost your temper? Ever been so busy that your prayer life got squeezed out of your daily schedule? Ever worried so much that you became ill at ease down inside? Ever eaten too much so that you put on weight? Ever find thoughts of envy and anger and materialism and lust come back even though you tell the Lord this is going to be the last time you'll have to come to Him with these things? How about this one? Ever said too much and then had to go back and try to make it right, even apologize, only to say too much again?
5: a little later on. All of these things could fall under the category of yielding to the temptation to go too far. There isn't a person who can honestly answer those questions any other way but yes. Every one of us has gotten too angry and allowed our tempers to take over, only to regret it. Every one of us has allowed our schedules to get so overloaded that we, looking back over the week, admit to ourselves, if we're that honest, we've hardly stopped to pray, even once. Every one of us has eaten too much, even when we sat down at the table and swore we wouldn't do it. If we drank like we ate, every one of us would be alcoholics. And while we're on the subject, who hasn't fought and refought and fought yet again the old battle with lust or greed or materialism or anger or envy? Everyone has said more than we wish we would have said, would have liked to have cut our tongues out. Even though we apologize, we do that yet again, and we do it yet again, and yet again. I could go on. It may not fit everyone, but there are other areas where we go too far. I know some who go too far in their fitness fad. Too far, too much, too often, too extreme. Some who go too far spending money, out of control, go too far in getting into debt, too far with perfectionism, too far with work. We've even coined the word workaholic because of it. The list is virtually endless. This syndrome is described beautifully in Scripture in one verse, Romans 7:19. If you happen to have a copy of the Scriptures, locate the 7th chapter of Romans. Romans 7, look at verse 19, just the one verse. Listen to this eloquent admission, and every one of us could cry back to Paul, amen, that's me. I've been there. I live there. For the good that I wish I do not do, but I practice the very evil that I do not wish. The Living Bible renders it, when I want to do good, I don't. And when I try not to do wrong, I do it anyway. And the Phillips paraphrase, I don't accomplish the good I set out to do. And the evil I don't really want to do, I find I'm always doing it. We are an out-of-control people living in an out-of-control society. I've just begun to read The 100-Yard Lie, which is the story of corruption of college football and what we can do to stop it, by Rick Thielander. Rick played good ball for Northwestern University, made All Big Ten, was a draft choice for the Kansas City Chiefs, and the lead sports writer for college ball for Sports Illustrated. The book caught my eye. Before I was more than 17 pages into it, I came across this. I had material all over my office in Chicago, piles of information, books, clippings, quotes, scrawlings, jotted insights of varying perceptiveness and naivete, statistics, brochures, studies, charts, letters, and notes that I'd been collecting for years. Poems, photos, aphorisms, headlines, even my own college helmet with its cracking leather cheek pads and a couple of footballs I sometimes just held, that combined to tell me what I felt. Big time college football is out of control, rotten from the foundation up. A game, a sport designed to bring cheer and enthusiasm and healthy competition to a university, out of control, corrupt. Back to our lives, it's like our bodies don't cooperate with our minds. Our minds make great promises that our bodies don't fulfill. It's like the pianist that shouted to the soloist, I'm playing on white keys and I'm playing on black keys, So why must you sing in the cracks? My mind says, I play on white keys, I play on black keys. My body answers back, I play in the cracks. I live there. This thing we are agreeing on and laughing about to keep from crying about is simple to identify. It's called losing control. We haven't much patience with one who loses control with drugs or alcohol. We have great patience with one who has lost control of eating or talking. I never could figure that one out, though I have been guilty of both. There is an answer. There is a key to holding back, and it's found also in Scripture in a wonderful list over in Galatians chapter 5. If you will, turn further ahead. The fifth of Galatians, verses 22 and 23. What is the answer to this daily dilemma that is so easy to identify, so hard to get our arms around? It is a lifetime project described in one hyphenated word at the end of the list of the fruit of the Spirit. May I read for you Galatians 5, 22 and 23? But the fruit of the Spirit is love, joy, peace. Normally at this point we say, and so forth. Let's don't do that. Love, joy, peace, patience, kindness, goodness, fruit of faithfulness, gentleness. Now the answer. Self-control. Self-control. Against such things there is no law. One authority has described self-control as follows. Self-control is managing our attitudes, feelings, and actions so they serve our long-term best interests and those of others. Self-control comes to people who learn discipline and social skills. It increases in those who accept God's grace in their lives and who seek to know and apply divine truth in a disciplined manner. The best synonym is discipline. If I interpret this correctly, I find the Spirit of God, if I may use the words, rolling up his sleeves, willing to go to the wall with us, to assist us in self-discipline. Interesting Greek word comes from a combination of two words put together, strength in, power in, inner strength. Inner strength, one who has power and gains mastery over his or her desires or appetites, particularly sensual appetites, passionate appetites. Remember that one. Self-control frees us from slavery. Self-control stops habits. It checks us. It halts us. A car, no matter how beautiful, attractive, or expensive, if it lacks brakes, is a dangerous thing on the highway. A car without brakes is a life without control. It goes too far, and it brings damage and terribly tragic hurts to other people. The fruit of the Spirit is self-control. I have deliberately stayed away from one area until this moment because it ties in so well with our study in the ancient scroll of Esther. And it has to do with this matter of retaliation. Before you turn back to the book of Esther, Webster helps us understand retaliation. It's defined to repay in kind, to return like for like, to get revenge. Let me repeat that. To repay in kind, to return like for like, to get revenge. We have the colloquialism to get even, to get back. I was just a boy when the Second World War ground to a halt. Just a preteen. But I remember learning a lesson in character from Douglas MacArthur, now dead. I remember that he requested from the president the privilege of staying in the land of Japan to help bring back their dignity and assist them in putting their country back on its feet. We had virtually leveled the main cities of Japan. I was in Tokyo 13 years after the war had ended, expecting to find still some of the remains. I found nothing of damage. It was phenomenal. There was something in the heart of Douglas MacArthur that was so grand, so great-hearted. When the surrender was signed, he stepped back into the place of devastation and helped them roll up their sleeves, keep their dignity, and get back on their feet. Did he ever? They're about to own us, aren't they? I mean, he said they need a government that works. They need their dignity. They need hope. They need to go on. That's the opposite of retaliation. One without that spirit would say, grind their face into the mud. Keep them from ever becoming a nation again. They will pay for Pearl Harbor. Illustrated so beautifully again in the life of Corrie ten Boom, who lost her beloved sister Betsy in a death camp and could never forget the face of that godless guard that made life so miserable for her and for her family. And she stood to speak one day of the love and grace of Christ, and she looked to her side and saw, now free, the guard. And as only that beloved woman could do, she described the enormity of feelings that floated up into her heart and into her mind. And she found herself preoccupied, wrestling as she spoke with rage. And finally, by the time she had finished, she had come to terms with that tendency to retaliate. And she spoke to the guard of the Lord Jesus Christ. Perhaps the greatest story would be Joseph, and he takes chapters of Genesis to tell us. His brothers sold him into slavery. They hated him. They made life miserable for him. They wouldn't have cared if he had died and fully expected him to have done so. He wound up prime minister of the land that had food when famine struck every other place. And he looked down on his brothers when they arrived, not knowing that it was indeed the brother who was the prime minister. These men came with their shopping carts, hoping to get food. And when they discovered it was Joseph, they fully expected death. But Joseph said, "You meant it unto me for evil. God meant it unto me for good." He not only filled their lives with food, he invited his dad, his brothers, their families to come and live in the land of Egypt and to be neighbors, and gave them the choice land of Goshen, which they occupied for over 400 years. Self-control. In the book of Esther, chapter 8, we will read of a people who had been freed. These Jews, as we have discovered, who lived in the ancient land of Persia, had been living under the sword of Damocles for months. The death knell was ever closer with the turning of every page of the calendar. Every day, no doubt, as time reached toward the end, they began to get the sneers and the cynicism and the remarks and the mistreatment and the anti-Semitism that came from Haman, their leader, as these Gentiles licked their chops, looking forward to putting an end to the Jews. It was an extermination plot of the worst kind, even written into the law of the Medes and the Persians. They lived under the threat and the horror of the day they would die. I am sure families spoke of how they would go through it. Who would die first? How they would live beyond it by the grace of their Jehovah God. One day the tables turned. The power shifted from the king to the queen. Haman was killed, the anti-Semitic ruler, and Mordecai was given the place of prime minister. The edict that had been written against them was now written for them. Listen to the words, verse 11, chapter 8. In them the king granted the Jews who were in each and every city the right. Get this. It's like giving concentration camp prisoners rights. It's cutting the barbed wires. It's feeding them rather than the guards. Look at it. He gave them the right to assemble, to defend their lives, to destroy, to kill, to annihilate the entire army of any people or province which might attack them, including children and women, and to plunder their spoil. I call that an unlimited edict. You have the rights. You are free. Over the years, remember now, there has been the buildup, the determination, the strengthening of inner character. We'll stand and we'll die if necessary. And then, of course, the emotions, the frustrations of not being able to get back to defend themselves. The entire land was turned against them until this edict. And now they're free to retaliate. Did you hear it? To annihilate, including children and women, and to plunder the spoil. Leave them devastated. Verse 13, a copy of the edict to be issued as law in each and every province was published to all the peoples so that the Jews should be ready for this day to avenge themselves. Note the word, I've underlined it in my Bible. To avenge themselves on their enemies. They had watched the heart of the king change. They had watched the power in the palace change. They had watched the personnel change. They had read of the edict changing. This was their moment. Someone has said the most dangerous human being on earth is a prisoner who gets a hold of a weapon. This is my chance. And we have seen and read of accounts where that kind of retaliation, when the frustration is vented, the brutality that comes from the human heart. I'm intrigued by the words, avenge themselves. Track with me for a moment. The English words avenge and vengeance come to us through the French. And both of us got it from the Latin, vindicare, which interestingly is the same root as vindicate. It is actually a Latin word. Isn't that curious? Vengeance, which is passion out of control based on hatred, and vindicate, which is what God claims to do when defending his people, are from the same root. Vindicare. They carry contrary messages. In order for there to be some kind of stoppage of vengeance, self-control must be applied. I'm prepared to say today that that is exactly what we read in Esther chapter 9, in spite of what you may have read or heard from other books or teachers. As a matter of fact, I frequently read the word bloodbath. And I hear the word bloodbath. As people speak of the last part of Esther, it sounds like rage out of control. It sounds like revenge gone to seed. All these thousands of people killed, and it is almost as if the Jews at will picked them off from their windows of their homes with delight. No. I want you to remember they were free to kill everyone. Women and children, as well as take the spoils of the vengeance to themselves. One of my volumes that has helped me in the study of Esther writes this. Though in the book of Esther, the tables had been turned on those who would have killed the Jews had behind them all the theological conditioning provided by their scriptures and their understanding of permission to avenge themselves would have been adjusted accordingly. Instead of having to endure slaughter without any means of self-defense, the new legislation permitted them to fight for one day against those who attacked them and to kill them.
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5: I came across a quote not long ago that I haven't been able to shake. It was from a man named John Allen, a Salvation Army saint who was near the end of his life. John made this shocking statement: "I deserve to be damned. I deserve to be in hell, but God interfered." That last part is worth repeating. God interfered. Wow. I love that more than I can say. Because that's the story of the cross. We were running hard in the wrong direction, and God stepped in. He didn't send a memo. He didn't offer a suggestion. He hung on a cross and bled and died and rose again. That's not a metaphor. That's history. And that interference has changed every life that's ever truly reckoned with it. Here's what keeps me up at night. Millions of people are still running the wrong direction, and they don't know it. They're busy. They're sincere. Some of them are sitting in church every Sunday, but they've never had a real, personal, life-altering encounter with the cross we proclaim. 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You are the one who sends it. 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The cross is going to reorient their entire life. Your gift makes that possible. Please don't wait. 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
1: So I heard the story of a little girl that grabbed a piece of paper and some crayons, and she sat down to draw. 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She said, "I'm going to draw a picture of God." Mom said, "Honey, nobody knows what God looks like." A little girl said, "They will when I'm done." What is God like? God is love. His love for us is unchanging, it's consistent, and it's inexhaustible. Behold what manner of love the Father has given unto us, that we should be called the children of God. He says, "You come now to me. I want a relationship with you."
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3: Jesus is no longer here. 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Kind of like Elvis has left the building, Jesus has left the building temporarily. And the light of the world is gone. Jesus is gone. But you know what? 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It's called the Church of Jesus Christ. 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
4: Welcome to Pathway to Victory with author and pastor Dr. Robert Jeffress. For more than 200 years, America has stood as the greatest of all nations. But our country's glory has started to wane, and one day she'll eventually crumble. Today on Pathway to Victory, Dr. Robert Jeffress teaches that while Christians can't prevent the collapse of our beloved nation, we can delay it. But first, let's take a moment to hear some important ministry updates.
2: Thanks, David, and welcome again to Pathway to Victory. I don't have to remind you that America is at a crossroad right now. There's no question that our liberties as Christians are in the crosshairs of those who oppose our values. So, all this month, I intend to focus my complete attention on a special series called America and the Bible. We've been preparing this series in light of Independence Day, and this time, we're celebrating 250 years. As we prayed about this milestone, and as we thought about our role in speaking truth into our culture, several friends of Pathway to Victory established the In God We Trust Matching Challenge. Because of their generosity of $1.5 million, every dollar you give during this season will be doubled in impact. Your gift to the Matching Challenge will expand our reach to millions and continue to strengthen, equip, and encourage the faith of our servicemen and women through the American Forces Network. On receiving your gift today, I'm eager to send an exclusive keepsake. It's a coffee table book we're calling the 250th commemorative edition of America is a Christian Nation. This stunning full-color celebration of the faith that built this country is filled with powerful reminders of our Christian heritage and the answered prayers that shaped our history. In a culture that is working overtime to erase that heritage, this volume stands as a permanent, beautiful reminder of the truth. We'll have more information later, but right now let's give our full attention to the study of God's Word. Our primary passage is Philippians chapter 2. I've titled today's message, The Beginning of the End.
3: Well, today I have some bad news and some good news for you. The bad news is America's demise is inevitable. I realize that such a statement seems fatalistic, if not downright unpatriotic, to many of you, to say that America's collapse is inevitable. And yet, just a simple, superficial reading of God's Word tells us that America's days are numbered because this world's days are numbered. Although we cannot prevent the ultimate collapse of our nation, we can postpone it. We have both the ability and the responsibility to delay the decay of our country, even though we can't ultimately reverse it. The reason that we want to work to delay the decay of our nation is to buy time for our nation so that we can share the good news of Jesus Christ with as many people as possible. You know, I'm convinced, ladies and gentlemen, that one reason so many Christians are discouraged about the condition of our country right now is that they have a wrong focus in their life. And when we are fearful and depressed about our current national situation, and that's what drives our life, it's a strong indication that we have built our life around the temporal rather than the eternal. When Paul says that we are to appear as lights in the world, he is simply echoing the words of Jesus Christ. Turn over to Matthew chapter 5, verses 14 to 16. Listen to what Jesus said. He said, "You are the light of the world. A city set on a hill that cannot be hidden. Nor do men light a lamp and put it under the peck measure, but on the lampstand, and it gives light to all of those who are in the house. Let your light shine before men in such a way that they might see your good works and glorify your Father who is in heaven. We are lights in the world. Imagine that you go out to dinner with your mate and you come home and you walk into your house and it is absolutely dark. No light at all. What's your response to the darkness? Do you say to your mate, "Oh, I'm so fearful of the darkness. There may be a criminal lurking in the corner. What are we going to do? What are we going to do?" Or do you say to your mate, "You know, I just hate the darkness in this house. We need to sell this house and find a house with more light in it." Do you allow the darkness to make you fearful? Do you allow the darkness to make you run? Of course not. What you do is you displace the darkness with the light. Just simply turn on the light. Light displaces darkness. And Jesus was saying to all of us, instead of allowing the darkness to cause us to fear or cause us to run, our action should be, we should be to displace the darkness with the light of Jesus Christ. Now remember, Jesus said, "I am the light of the world." But guess what? Jesus is no longer here. He's in heaven. Kind of like Elvis has left the building, Jesus has left the building temporarily. The light of the world is gone. Jesus is gone. But you know what? He has installed an auxiliary lighting system in the world. It's called the Church of Jesus Christ. You and I are the lighting system in this world to point people to Christ. Now, I want you to hear me. All of this talk about you and I being light in the world is not some warm, fuzzy, devotional thought to make us feel better. It answers the question about our real purpose here in life. You know, if you ask the average Christian, "What is your purpose for living?" most of them will look at you like a deer caught in the headlights. They don't have a clue of what their purpose is. A few more well-taught Christians might say, "Well, my purpose in life is to have fellowship with God, you know, to enjoy God forever. That's my purpose in life." Now, I want you to think about this. If God's purpose for your life is to have fellowship with Him, why didn't He go ahead and take you to heaven the moment He saves you? Why would He leave you here on earth? I mean, God will have much better fellowship with us in heaven than He has with us here. We'll be with Him forever. All sin will be removed. If God's goal for your life was simply to have fellowship with Him, He'd take you to heaven the moment He saved you. But He doesn't do that, does He? He leaves you here on earth for a purpose. And that purpose for the 70 or 80 years God gives you is not to build a bulging portfolio. It's not to eke out as much pleasure in the world as you can. It's not even to build a strong family. His reason for leaving you here on earth is to accomplish the Lord's mission, to seek and to save those who are lost. Jesus was clear about His reason for leaving you here. He said, "Go into all the world and make disciples." Now, if that is God's purpose in leaving you here, to point people to Christ, what is your strategy for fulfilling that purpose? What strategy have you developed to do the one thing God left you here to do? You know, most of us had a strategy for getting through school. Many of you have a strategy for succeeding in your career. You have a strategy for helping your children fulfill their purpose. You have a strategy for ensuring that you have enough money when you retire. Isn't it interesting that we all have strategies for just about every area of our life except the one thing that God has asked us to do? Pastor, are you saying then that the only reason we're here on earth, the only thing we're to do is to evangelize, to win people to faith in Jesus Christ? Not at all. You know, I mentioned one extreme to the deteriorating culture, and that is political activism, trying to elect the people and enact the right laws. But the other extreme that Christians tend to go is that of cultural passivism. There are Christians out there who say, "My only job as a Christian is to share the gospel with people, to preach the word, and I'm going to leave everything else to other people to do. My only purpose is to share the gospel." Cultural passivism, and many Christians have fallen into it. God has called us to be both salt and light in the world. It's not either or, it's both. Listen to Matthew 5:13. Jesus said, "Not only are you the light of the world, you are the salt of the earth, but if the salt has become tasteless, how will it be made salty again? It is good for nothing except to be thrown out and trampled underfoot by men." Now, when Jesus wrote this was in the day before Frigidaire refrigerators, okay?
2: And the only way you could preserve meat was by putting salt next to it. Salt was a preservative. Now listen to this. Salt did not prevent the decay of the meat. It only delayed the decay of the meat. Eventually, the meat would rot and it would have to be thrown out. But salt gave the meat a longer shelf life. And what Jesus is saying is, we are the salt of the world. While we can't reverse the decay in our country, we can delay the decay. We can buy more time for our country so that we can share the gospel with people. In describing the final world leader, the Antichrist, the Apostle Paul writes these words in 2 Thessalonians chapter 2, verses 6 and 7. He says, "And you know what restrains him, the Antichrist, now, so that in his time he may be revealed. For the mystery of lawlessness is already at work. Only he who restrains will do so until he is taken out of the way." Now, who is restraining the Antichrist right now? It is the Holy Spirit of God in the lives of individual Christians. You and I are the restrainer of a flood of evil that is about to be poured out upon this world. To help you picture what the Apostle Paul is saying, I want you to imagine Hoover Dam. How many of you have ever been to Hoover Dam in Nevada before? I want you to imagine that massive dam. You're standing there looking at it, and all of a sudden you see water starting to leak out of the bricks in that massive concrete structure. And so you and about 50,000 other people decide you want to do something to protect the residents that are downstream from Hoover Dam. So 50,000 of you form a giant shield and you press your backs up against Hoover Dam. Now, are you going to be able to prevent the collapse of Hoover Dam? No. You can't reverse the destruction of that dam, but you can retard it. You can delay it for a little while. And your purpose in trying to slow down that collapse is to give people in the valley below an opportunity to escape. Now, I know what some of you are thinking. You're thinking, delay God's judgment. Pastor, don't you know anything about the Bible? I mean, don't you know anything about the sovereignty of God? Don't you know that the day of America's fall, if it is inevitable, that it is etched on God's calendar and nothing you do is ever going to change that date at all? Don't you know that, Pastor? I know that. I believe that until I read the book of Jonah. Remember the story of Jonah? God sent Jonah to the wicked city of Nineveh, the capital of Assyria. He was a reluctant prophet, but he ended up going. God had said, "I'm going to destroy Nineveh." But then Jonah preached. He preached righteousness. And lo and behold, the residents of Nineveh repented. And what did God do about his judgment against Nineveh?

ultimately came. Jonah's preaching did not prevent God's judgment, but it did delay God's judgment. And what that story reminds me is that you and I can make a difference in this country. I don't understand how that works out theologically, but I understand we are not to sit with folded hands and wait for the end to come. You and I can make a difference in our country by acting as salt and preserving righteousness in our nation. Many of you know Johnny Erickson Tada. Johnny has spent 40 years as a quadriplegic in a wheelchair as a result of a diving accident when she was 17 years old. I read an interview with her last year in Time magazine, and the interviewer asked Johnny the question, "Why do you think God allows you to suffer? Aren't you ready for God to put an end to your suffering?" And Johnny's response was classic. She said, "For God to end my suffering, he would have to put an end to sin in the world. And for God to put an end to sin in the world means he would have to draw the curtain shut on earth's history, meaning there would be no more chance to repent. The reason God hasn't ended sin in my suffering is to give people one more chance to repent." What a remarkable response. I thought as I read that, if Johnny Erickson is willing to delay her ultimate healing, if she says, "I am willing to sit in this wheelchair a little bit longer if it means more people will come to know Christ as Savior," if Johnny Erickson is willing to sit in that wheelchair so that people can be saved, how much more should you and I be willing to get up out of our chairs to do something to buy time for this country, to push back against the tide of unrighteousness that is about to engulf us? Unfortunately, many Christians have adopted an attitude of passivity toward those sins in our country that God has labeled abominations. Homosexuality, abortion, the murder of the unborn, the elevation of false gods in our country at the expense of worshiping the true God. And what disturbs me so much, ladies and gentlemen, is how passive Christians are, and they excuse their passivity with their piety. "Oh, I'm just going to worship God and not get involved in those other things." Or they excuse their lack of action with their theology. "Oh, I can't change God's sovereign plan." Or they even excuse their passivity with misplaced patriotism. "Oh, I shouldn't impose my morality on other people in a free country." Yet whenever God's people refuse to be salt and stand up against unrighteousness, God's judgment always comes. All we have to do, ladies and gentlemen, is look back 65 years in history to see the end result of passivity that is covered in a thin veneer of theology, piety, and misplaced patriotism. Many German Christians used all of those excuses as a rationale for staying silent during the rise of Adolf Hitler. They said, "We're not going to get involved in politics. We're not going to try to push back against Hitler. We're not going to threaten our own peace and prosperity and freedom from pain. We're not going to do anything." My friend Erwin Lutzer recounts a testimony from a Christian living in Germany about the end result of that kind of passivity. Listen to what he recounts from this German Christian. "I lived in Germany during the Nazi Holocaust. I considered myself a Christian. We heard stories of what was happening to the Jews, but we tried to distance ourselves from it because what could anyone do to stop it? A railroad track ran behind our small church, and each Sunday morning we could hear the whistle in the distance and then the wheels coming over the tracks. We became disturbed when we heard the cries coming from the train as it passed by. We realized that it was carrying Jews like cattle in the cars. Week after week, the whistle would blow. We dreaded to hear the sound of those wheels because we knew that we would hear the cries of the Jews en route to the death camp. Their screams tormented us. We knew the time the train was coming, and when we heard the whistle blow, we began singing hymns. By the time the train came past our church, we were singing at the top of our lungs. If we heard the screams, we sang more loudly. And soon we heard them no more. Years have passed, and no one talks about it anymore. But I still hear that train whistle in my sleep. God forgive me
Forgive all of us who called ourselves Christians.

0: Christians, yet did nothing to intervene. It is time for Christians to intervene. It's time for Christians to stand up against the tide of unrighteousness that threatens to engulf our country. But in doing so, we must never lose sight of the ultimate aim of standing up for unrighteousness. God has not called us to save our country. God has called us to save people in our country from the coming judgment of God. That is our mission. Let me be very blunt, and this is going to surprise some of you when I say this. Outlawing same-sex marriages, reducing the number of abortions in America today, allowing for the displaying of the Ten Commandments in our courts and our classrooms, doing those things will not add one single person to the population of heaven unless those activities are combined with sharing the gospel of Jesus Christ. I mean, after all, think about it. In heaven, there will be no abortions because there'll be no death in heaven. In heaven, there will be no homosexual marriages because there'll be no heterosexual marriages or any other kind of marriage in heaven. The culture war will eventually be won. But right now, there is a war going on between God and the people of this world and Satan. And the war has to do with the eternal souls of every human being. The enemy's goal, Satan's goal in this war is very clear. In 2 Corinthians 4, verses 3 and 4, Paul says, "And even if our gospel is veiled, it is veiled to those who are perishing, in whose case the God of this world has blinded the minds of the unbelieving, that they may not see the light of the gospel of the glory of Christ, who is the image of God." Curing short-term social ills must never take precedence over our primary mission of sharing the gospel of Jesus Christ. And in the weeks ahead, we're going to discover how to find that balance between being salt, pushing back against unrighteousness, and being the light that God commanded us to be. But when I use the word balance, please, please do not confuse that with passivity. While it's true that in Germany, far too many German Christians remained passive and did nothing, there was a remnant of believers who stood tall against the tide of evil with the never-compromising message of Jesus Christ. Albert Einstein was an exiled Jew from Germany, and he made this startling confession about how a small group of Christians interested him in Christianity. Einstein said that when Hitler began to rise to power, the intellectuals said absolutely nothing. They were mute. The newspaper editors said nothing. The renowned authors of the day did nothing. But listen to what Einstein said, quote, "Only the church stood squarely across the path of Hitler's campaign for suppressing the truth. I never had any special interest in the church before, but now I feel a great affection and admiration for it, because the church alone had the courage and persistence to stand for intellectual truth and moral freedom. I am forced to confess that what I once despised, the church, I now praise unreservedly." Once again, ladies and gentlemen, there is a tide of evil rising up that is about to engulf our nation. If we sit on the sidelines like those German Christians and do nothing, we are not only ensuring the collapse of our nation, we are ensuring the consignment of millions of souls to a Christless eternity. It is time for the Church of Jesus Christ to stand up, to push back against unrighteousness, and to shine bright the light of Jesus Christ. We cannot allow evil to triumph. We can tolerate no more. I'm pleased to tell you that Pathway to Victory is sensing a groundswell among our audience. Devoted people who love our country as you do are stepping forward to join us in this worthy cause of shining the bright light of Jesus Christ. And we're inviting you to do the same today. So let me explain how you can make an impact on our culture. Just last week, we activated the $1.5 million In God We Trust Matching Challenge. This time limited arrangement offers you the opportunity to double the impact of your ministry gift. From now through July 5th, your gift will be matched and therefore doubled in impact. Together, as partners in ministry, we can shine the light of Christ's love to our community by empowering our local church and inviting people to join us in worship. Together, we can show our courage and faith in Jesus Christ and be a testament to the enduring strength of the Christian spirit in America. 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It's called the 250th Commemorative Edition of America is a Christian Nation. But that's not all. The In God We Trust DVD contains teaching from me on the future of our nation. 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
1: 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Again, that's P.O. 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I'm David J. Mullins. We're encouraged to be tolerant of other cultures, other lifestyles, and other religions. But some people take the idea of tolerance too far. Hear Dr. Jeffress talk about the most misunderstood word in America. That's Wednesday on Pathway to Victory. 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
5: 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Its tragedy summons all sufferers. Its absurdity attracts all cynics. Its hope lures all seekers. History has idolized it and despised it, gold-plated it and burned it, worn it and trashed it. History has done everything but ignore it. That's the option that the cross does not offer. No one can ignore it. How can you ignore a piece of lumber that suspends the greatest claim in history? If the account is true, it is history's hinge. If it is not, it's history's hoax. That's why the cross is what really matters.
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6: 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I'm Pastor Mark Job. 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
15: Well, there's always been wars. The difference is at the coming of the Lord, it will affect the whole world.
16: 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When the world feels unstable, it's easy to focus on what's happening around us instead of what God has already told us. Today, Dr. Evans explains how prophecy is meant to do more than satisfy our curiosity. It's designed to draw us closer to Christ, to help us live with an eternal perspective. Let's join him in the New Testament book of 2 Peter.
15: He begins in chapter 3, mentioning a number of times, beloved in verse 1, beloved in verse 8, beloved in verse 14, beloved in verse 17. He wants them to know that he has affection for them in what he's about to say. And in ministry, even though he's talking about prophecy, he wants them to know that this prophecy that he is talking about comes out of a heart of concern for them. So when we're speaking prophecy, what we're trying to do is impact people for their well-being. And I'm just trying to teach data. We're trying to show them love. Beloved is a term of affection. And so he wants them to know that there's this heart that is coming with this teaching. You will also see there is a heavy emphasis on scripture. He says in verse 2, the word spoken. He says in verse 5, the word of God. He says in verse 7, by his word. He says in verse 16, the rest of scripture. So he begins and he says, I am writing to you in which I am stirring up your sincere mind by way of remember. He says, I want you to remember. So he says, I'm going to stir up your mind. I want you to be reminded. End of verse 1. Beginning of verse 2, he says, remember. So three times in two verses, he says, I need you to remember this. In verse 2, the word spoken beforehand by the holy prophets, the commandment of the Lord and Savior spoken by your apostles. Don't go too fast. He says, what I'm telling you, what I'm going to remind you of has a history to it. That history starts with the prophets. So that's Old Testament history. It continues with what he calls the commandment of Christ. And then it closes with the apostles. So we've gone from Old Testament, the commandment of Christ is in the Gospels. The epistles are after that. What he is saying is, I'm reminding you of something that has biblical continuity. That's why when you're studying prophecy, you want to look at continuity, how things connect from one to another, from the Old Testament to what Christ said, to what the apostles say, because a lot of prophetic confusion is because we do not connect the three. And once you disconnect them, you lose the continuity, which is confusing the prophetic kingdom program. So there's continuity, he says, from the Old Testament, prophets, through Christ, to apostles, because we're all in sync with one another. And so he is arguing for the unity of Scripture. Now, in this prophetic concern, it is revolving around the coming of the Lord. He says, there are going to be false teachers, verse 4, and they are going to say, where is the promise of his coming? So it is about the coming of the Lord. Verse 9, again, the Lord is slow, not concerning his promise. So the prophetic issue is the coming of the Lord. It is at this point that it is critical to establish the connection between the coming of the Lord and the word of God from the prophets, from the commandment of Christ, through the apostles. Because he introduces this whole prophetic section about the coming of the Lord, about the continuity of Scripture through those three groups. Now, this takes us to the importance of understanding a link. Let's go back to biblical theology. If you go to chapter 1 of 2 Peter, same book, he goes into this discussion of the word of God tied to an event that took place in his life. This is an apostle, Peter, talking about an event that happened to him. Verse 16. For we did not follow cleverly devised tales, which we made known to you, the power and coming of the Lord Jesus Christ. So chapter 3 is not the first time we're talking about the coming of the Lord. He says, before he gets to chapter 3, chapter 1, biblical theology, you see the connection. He says, the coming of the Lord. I'm not making this stuff up, is what he says in verse 16. But we were eyewitnesses of his majesty. For when he received honor and glory from God the Father, such an utterance as this was made to him by the majestic glory, God, this is my beloved Son in whom I'm well pleased, and we ourselves heed this utterance made from heaven when we were with him on the holy mountain. We know what that event was. That event, the transfiguration. Jesus is saying, none of you will die until you have seen the coming of the Lord in his kingdom. Okay, so we're going back now. He's going back to something that happened to him. And he's saying, let me tell you what I saw. What I saw was the coming of the Lord into his kingdom. See, this is why you can never lose sight of the kingdom, because the coming of the Lord is for the purpose of the kingdom. And he told them they would not die until they saw it, which means the coming of the kingdom existed with them when they were here, which means the coming of the kingdom is not just future. It was present with them. And the reason he's making the connection is because the kingdom is present with us. And all of a sudden, Moses and Elijah show up. Okay, wait a minute. We got Christ. We got Old Testament prophets. We got New Testament apostles. And we got God talking. So we got the person of Christ, the word of God, because God was talking. We've got Old Testament prophets, Moses and Elijah. We got New Testament apostles, Peter, James, and John. So he goes back to a history that's part of his introduction to chapter 3, the Old Testament, Christ, and the New Testament, all connected with God's word. So there is correlation here. Verse 19 of still chapter 1, but it's connected to chapter 3. So we have the prophetic word. Okay, he doesn't say the word. He says the prophetic word, which means he's specifically talking about the word as it relates to prophecy. He says, so we have the prophetic word made more sure. The Greek word for sure means to confirm something. We have the prophetic word made more sure, to which you do well to pay attention as a lamp shining in a dark place. In other words, the darker things get, the more the prophetic word is needed. Not just general teaching, the word that is prophetic is needed in the darkness. He says, until the day dawns and the morning star rises in your heart. He says, I want you in the darkness and confusion of the world to grab hold of this prophetic word. And here's my goal. This is very important. My goal is until, verse 19, the day dawns and the morning star rises in your heart. What do you mean, Peter? What are you telling us? Why do you want this emphasis on prophecy? I want the prophetic word to be so deep, so impactful, that the morning star rises in your heart. Because what Peter is saying is, when the prophetic word takes root and you pay attention to it, you get your own visit to the mountain. You get your own experience of the transfiguration. It's just in your heart. It's not on the mountain. The morning star, Jesus is called the morning star. So the reason you have to emphasize prophecy is not just so that people know the future, but that people visit their own personal transfiguration experience. So that means that you got to go back to the Old Testament to appreciate what Peter's saying in the New Testament, because Peter told you to go there. He gave you permission to use the Old Testament. Don't be afraid to use the Old Testament for New Testament truth.
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16: Before we get back to today's lesson, I want to let you know that what we're hearing is part of a special 3-message series from Dr. Evans called The Sure Word, Living in Light of Prophecy, recorded at the recent Kingdom Leaders Summit. 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I'll repeat that contact information for you after the second part of today's message. Here's Dr. Evans.
15: Okay, let's talk about the flood. And it relates to the coming of the Lord. He says, back in the day of the flood, Noah and his family were taking 120 years to do two things. Build a boat on dry land while preaching. So he's a preacher of righteousness, and he's building a boat on dry land. So he's standing in the pulpit, so to speak, preaching about prophecy, because he's talking about an event that has not yet occurred. He has a three-word sermon. It's going to rain. God told me to tell you it's going to rain. The problem is it had never rained. Up until this time, it had never rained. The vegetation was from the fountains underneath the earth. Everything else was held in a canopy above the earth. So nobody had seen rain. They didn't know what rain was. But here he is preaching prophetically about an event that was going to affect them. But he gave them a visual because he's building a boat on dry land. When he's building the boat on dry land, he's preaching. So they're seeing the ark of ministry you're building while hearing the word about prophecy. The reason why the ark was critical was to save the believer at the same time that there would be the judgment of the sinner. Let's put it another way. The coming of the Lord inaugurates the beginning of the tribulation. They happen simultaneously. Therefore, the coming of the Lord is not an event, a one-time event. The coming of the Lord is the start of a series of events. He is leaving heaven. He is coming to get the church into the ark, that is the rapture, which will lead to the judgments and his return physically to Jerusalem. All of that is part of the coming of the Lord. So the coming of the Lord, he ties to Noah's flood, and he ties it that they happened at the same time. When the flood came, Noah went into the ark. Those happened together. So you don't need a gap between the rapture and the tribulation. All you need is the rapture, because that inaugurates the tribulation. And wouldn't that be true if you've got all these people disappearing, that there would be chaos and confusion on the earth? And so he connects the two through this concept of divine interruption. And so he does this in Matthew 24 as Jesus' statement about the coming judgment. In the day of man, Luke calls it the times of the Gentiles. In the day of man, God frees men up to do it their way, because it's the day of man. But in the day of the Lord, he takes over. It's not what you want to do. I am going to unleash what I want to do, and I'm going to do it my way. In the day of man, you have certain choices. In the day of the Lord, it's his choice. So the day of the Lord is tied to the coming of the Lord when the Lord returns. So Noah is removed prior to the judgment. Peter is using Old Testament truth. People want to know, how is all this going to affect the whole world? Well, you got oil, you got fertilizer that can't move. It's affecting the whole world. So you can see a little bit, you know, the Bible says in Matthew 24, there'll be wars and rumors of wars. Well, there's always been wars. The difference is at the coming of the Lord, it will affect the whole world. So it's not general wars. It's wars that has rumors with it. It's wars and rumors of wars. In other words, it spreads out in its effect. That's why so many people thought Jesus was coming after World War I and then World War II, because those were big wars, but they didn't affect the whole human race. These wars and the rumors about them is worldwide. That has not happened like you're seeing it now. So what you're seeing now is either the coming of the Lord or a great preview, or a great preview that this is how something like that could happen when it's time for it to happen. But here's the thing. When the coming of the Lord was going to happen in the flood, they didn't get notice. They didn't notice. Noah didn't know when it was going to rain. He was told at the time it was going to rain. All he had to do was preach for 120 years. That's 120 years preaching the same sermon. Same sermon for 120 years. So what's the point? The point is, prioritize the prophetic word. That is, link preaching to prophecy as much as is appropriate and as much as you can, so that people develop an eternal perspective while living in time. And he says, you must pay, he says in chapter one, you must pay close attention. You know the story about the mouse? Farmer Brown bought a mouse trap. And so the mouse went to the chicken and said, I just want you to know, Mr. Chicken, Farmer Brown bought a mousetrap. Chicken said to the mouse, that's your problem, not mine. Mouse went to the pig, said, pig, I just want you to know, Farmer Brown bought a mousetrap. Pig said, well, you better go somewhere and hide, because they ain't got nothing to do with me. It's irrelevant. Mouse went to the cow and said, cow, just want you to know, Farmer Brown bought a mouse trap. That can't hurt me. I'm a cow. One day, a snake had gotten in where the mouse trap was and got caught. And the mousetrap closed on the snake. Snake is struggling. Farmer Brown's wife didn't know that the snake was in the mousetrap, and she walked by there and the snake bit her. And it was poisonous. So Farmer Brown, his wife gets sick. Farmer Brown is concerned for his wife, and she's laying in bed. She has a fever. He says, I know what I'll do. I'll get her some chicken soup. So Farmer Brown goes and finds the chicken and plucks the chicken and makes her some chicken soup. But Farmer Brown's got to tend the farm. He's got to take care of business. So he gets some people to come over and watch his wife while he's doing business. Well, I got to feed these people because they're here all day. I want them to have some bacon, some eggs, some. I want them to be able to eat. So he goes and gets the pig, and he slaughters the pig, so that the people watching his wife can have something to eat while he's taking care of the farm. But unfortunately, Farmer Brown's wife dies. They have a funeral, and people come from everywhere. Farmer Brown says, I gotta feed these people after the funeral. He goes to the cow, kills the cow, so he can feed all the people from the funeral. The mouse said, I tried to tell him Farmer Brown bought a mouse trap. What I'm trying to say is, it may not seem like much, but when the prophetic implications are emphasized, the results of it can be huge. So don't lose sight of the coming of the Lord in light of the prophetic days in which we're living.
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1: The Bible is not the book of the month. It is the book of the ages. No book has ever had as much opposition as the Bible. Men have laughed at it, scorned it, ridiculed it, made laws against it, burned it. There was a time in Scottish history when to own a Bible was a crime worthy of death. And many, many a time a man has preached the funeral for the Bible, but the only problem is the corpse has outlived the pallbearers. These people die, and here, today, you're saying, thank God for the Bible, the Word of God. It has survived, and it is applicable. It is more up to date. A man of God, a woman of God, a child of God can open this book and know more today what's going on in this world than all the wiseacres in the Pentagon and in the White House put together by the Word of God.
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4: And you and I, in the same way, are children of God, all of us, in terms of creation, in terms of the physical. We've all been created by God. We all come under the umbrella of His providence, but some are wayward sons. And when those wayward sons come back in loving, concerned repentance, He embraces them.
5: 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It's been said God has created each of us with a thirst that only He can quench. That's to say, we can find true joy and satisfaction only when we find our ultimate enjoyment in God. The question is, how do you enjoy God? What practical steps can you take to cultivate deeper pleasure in your relationship with your Creator? John MacArthur unpacks that issue today from a story in the Bible that you might not expect. It's the parable of the prodigal son. Find out how that story relates to your enjoyment of the Lord as John continues his study titled, Enjoying God. Here's today's lesson.
4: I believe, without a doubt, this is the single greatest statement on the character of God. And it's in Luke 15. Luke 15. Let me read it to you. Verse 11. And he said, a certain man had two sons. And the younger of them said to his father, Father, give me the portion of goods that falleth to me. And he divided unto them his living. And not many days after that, the younger son gathered all together and took his journey into a far country and there wasted his substance with riotous living. And when he had spent all, there arose a mighty famine in that land, and he began to be in want. And he went and joined himself to a citizen of that country, and he sent him into his fields to feed swine. And he would fain have filled his belly with the husks that the swine did eat, but no man gave unto him. And when he came to himself, he said, how many of my father's hired servants have bread enough and to spare, and I perish with hunger? I will arise and go to my father and will say unto him, Father, I have sinned against heaven and before thee and am no more worthy to be called thy son. Make me as one of thy hired servants. And he arose and came to his father. And when he was yet a great way off, his father saw him and had compassion and ran and fell on his neck and kissed him. And the son said unto him, Father, I have sinned against heaven and in thy sight and am no more worthy to be called thy son. But the father said to his servants, bring forth the best robe and put it on him and put a ring on his hand and shoes on his feet and bring the fatted calf and kill it and let us eat and be merry. For this my son was dead and is alive again. He was lost and is found. And they began to be merry. Now his older son was in the field. And as he came and drew near to the house, he heard music and dancing. And he called one of the servants and asked what these things meant. And he said unto him, thy brother is come, and thy father hath killed the fatted calf because he hath received him safe and sound. And he was angry and wouldn't go in. Therefore came his father out and entreated him. And he answering said to his father, lo, these many years do I serve thee, neither transgressed I at any time thy commandment, and yet thou never gavest me a kid that I might make merry with my friends. But as soon as this thy son was come, who hath devoured thy living with harlots, thou hast killed for him the fatted calf. And he said unto him, son, thou art ever with me, and all that I have is thine. It was fitting that we should make merry and be glad, for this thy brother was dead and is alive again, and was lost and is found. What a great story. Listen, people, that is not the story of a lost son. That is the story of a loving father. And listen to me. A loving father who loved two sons under two different conditions with the same love, the very same love. Look at the story again. Verse 11, a certain man had two sons. The younger of them said to his father, give me the portion of goods that falleth to me. Now listen, a younger son had a right to part of the inheritance. The older son got two-thirds, and if there were only two, that would mean a third of the inheritance was his. But it was always the case that he waited till his father died and then received a third of the estate. But he wants it, and he wants it now, which means the father, in responding to his request, would have to literally liquidate his estate and convert it into enough cash to give this son what he asked for. And the son got what he asked for. At the end of verse 12, he divided unto them his living. He liquidated everything he had and put it in the care of his sons. He bestowed upon them all that he possessed. Verse 13. Not many days after that, the younger son gathered all together, took his journey into a far country, and wasted his substance with asotas, dissipation. The word literally means wastefulness, excess, wild extravagance, squandering it. Doesn't tell us what he did. His dirty-minded brother assumed that he wasted it on harlots, but he didn't have that information. That was just a slanderous statement. We don't know what he did with it, but he ruined himself by wasting it all. And then he faced a double disaster. Verse 14, he had spent everything, and there arose a mighty famine in the land, and he began to be in want. It isn't bad enough that he wasted his substance, but now there's a famine in the land. Food is at a premium. He can't get a job, and nobody's going to give him anything. He's out of money, and the famine has hit. Food is scarce. Food is high priced. Nobody's giving it away, and nobody's offering jobs because there's no money for anything but food. In verse 15, he went and joined himself to a citizen of that country, and he sent him into his fields to feed swine. A Jew feeding pigs. I mean, you can't get any lower than that. How degrading. Leviticus 11:7 says they were unclean. What's he doing feeding them? The old saying among the Jews was, may a curse come upon the man who cares for swine. That's how low it is that he is stooped. He would have fain filled his belly, verse 16 says, with the husks. Literally, the word is carob pods. He would have filled his belly with the carob pods that were the food for the pigs, but nobody would give him the pig food because you couldn't eat a human, so you fed a pig because you could eat a pig. Humans drained the resources. Pigs were the resources. Pigs were more valuable than people. So nobody gave him anything. Verse 17, he came to himself. Disillusionment began to set in, and he finally came to his senses. And he began to reason, how many of my father's hired servants have bread enough and to spare, and I'm perishing with hunger? By the way, the word hired servant is most interesting. It doesn't mean a household slave. It doesn't mean a contracted servant. It means a day laborer. He says, even the people passing down the road that my father hired for one day's work have food to eat. Even the day laborers. Even the guys that just hook on for the spare days. Verse 18, I will arise and go to my father and say to him, and he rehearses his little speech, Father, I have sinned against heaven and before thee, and am no more worthy to be called thy son. Make me as one of thy day laborers. Just treat me like a guy who hooks on for a day so I have something to eat. Now, some people have said that he had an ill-advised motive because his motive was food, but listen, it went much deeper than that. He didn't just go with the plan to say, I'm hungry. He went with the plan to say, I have what? I've sinned. I believe it's a classic confession. I believe he really expressed the sorrow in his heart. And it wasn't the sorrow that he'd lost his fortune. And it wasn't the sorrow that he didn't have any food. He wasn't sorrowful for what he lost. He was sorrowful for what he had done. And that's classic confession. When you're only sorry that you got caught, or you're only sorry that your resources are gone, that's not true repentance. But when you're sorry because you've sinned against heaven, a Jewish euphemism for God, because they wouldn't speak his name, when you've sinned against God and you're sorry, that's classic confession. And so he comes to his father, verse 20, and he arose and came to his father. Oh, I love that. Jesus didn't say he went to his home, he returned to his farm, he came to his village. He says he went to his what? Father. It was the relationship Jesus was emphasizing, not the location. And what happened? I love this. Here's the main character in the story. When he was yet a great way off, his father saw him and had compassion and ran and fell on his neck and kissed him. You know what happened? The son said to him, Father, I have sinned against heaven and in thy sight, and am no more worthy to be called thy son. And before he could even say, make me as one of your day laborers, the father set the party in motion. See, you want to know what God's like? That's what God's like. Listen. Verse 22, the father said to his servants, Oh, bring the best robe and put it on him and put a ring on his hand and shoes on his feet and bring the fatted calf and kill it and let's eat and be merry. For this my son was dead and is alive again. He was lost and he's found, and they began to be merry. That's God's attitude. That's God's attitude. Just to prove it to you, look back at verse 8, chapter 15. When a woman having 10 pieces of silver loses one piece, doesn't she light a lamp and sweep the house and seek diligently till she find it? And when she's found it, she calls her friends and her neighbors together, saying, Rejoice with me, for I found the piece which I lost. And he says, Likewise, I say unto you, there is joy in the presence of the angels of God over what? One sinner that repents. You see, that's just another illustration of the Father's joy when a sinner comes. See? Now listen. I want to stop at the story at verse 24. I'm going to wind it up, but I want you to get these points. Now listen. As I read this story this week, it dawned on me like a bolt out of the sky that the same five truths I saw in John 5 are illustrated right here. That Jesus is giving here the illustration for the theological statement of John 5. What was the first great truth that Jesus uttered in John 5? The Father is what? One with His Son. The Father is one with His Son. Look at verse 19. He says, I'm no more worthy to be called thy son. Make me as one of thy hired servants. That's going to be my speech. I'm going to go and just ask to be a servant. But he gets there, and in verse 21, before he can even get it out of his mouth, the father embraces him and loves him and gets a feast going and says, This my son, verse 24. The father sees the relationship restored. He sees his dead son alive, his lost son found. And so does Jesus say in John 14, I go to prepare a place for you because in my father's house are many dwelling places. It doesn't say mansions in the Greek. Heaven isn't a bunch of mansions down this street and four blocks over there and six to the right is yours. It says this In my Father's house are many rooms. I'm not living six blocks to the right and down the block. I'm living in the Father's house. I'm one of his family. That's the kind of God I have. He's one with his sons. Tremendous truth. Secondly, the Father loves his son. Verse 20, but when he was yet a great way off, his father saw him. How do you think he saw him? You know why he saw him? Guess what the father had been doing since he went away? What? Watching for him. Watching for him. The father saw him when he was a long way off, and he knew it was his son. How do you know? I'll tell you how. A father knows what his son walks like. I can look in a crowd and pick out my kids just the way their head bobs. The way they move their feet. The father loves the son. He saw him. He's always the initiator. Always the initiator. He goes to find the son. He's out there scanning the road. God is the initiator. God is the one who in love embraces and carries us along. That's the kind of love he has. And so when he was a long way off, he saw him. And he didn't wait for a speech, and he didn't say, well, I wonder what he's going to say when he gets here. How's he going to handle this? He doesn't wait for a speech. He has compassion. He was moved with pity in his bowels. The Greek says his stomach began to churn, and the emotion turned over in his stomach, and he was feeling deeply the love of his son. And he ran, old man that he was, and he ran, because God is always the runner after men. He is always the initiator of salvation. And the Bible says he fell on his neck, a passionate embrace, and then it says he kissed him, and it uses a term in the Greek that means he kissed him repeatedly and fervently, just kissed him and kept on kissing him and kissing him and kissing him. That's God, see? That's God, people. People say, oh, a lady came up to me the other day and she said, oh, you know, I've sinned in my life. And she said, I'm so afraid God won't accept me. Not the God that Jesus talked about. He'll accept you. In fact, he'll run and embrace you before you utter a word. Listen, people, that's what God's like. He makes his children one with him, and he loves his children. There's a third thing I saw here, the same that Jesus talked about in John 5. The Father blesses his children. And even if you're a penitent sinner who deserves nothing, and you come back, what does he say? Verse 22, bring the best robe and put it on him. Shoes on his feet. Why the best robe? Listen to me, folks. You know what the best robe meant? That was the sign of belonging in the family. When you wore the robe, the family robe, that was your identity. He's one of us. Shoes on his feet, what is that? Slaves went barefoot. Free men wore shoes. Free men wear shoes. Slaves go barefoot. You put on your shoes, I've set you free. You're a son, not a slave. And he blessed him. And then he called for the fatted calf, and he called for a feast, and he called for merriment, and they sang, and they made music, and they celebrated, and they danced. The father blesses his son. You say, but the boy didn't deserve it. That's not the point. It's

you had that ring, you could literally sign with the seal of the family. And just as God committed all authority to the Son so marvelously, when you become a child of God, does God commit His authority to you? You can act in His behalf. Acts 1, after the Spirit has come upon you, you shall be My witnesses. You will act in My behalf. Whoever sins you remit shall be remitted. Whoever sins you retain shall be retained. Here are the keys to the kingdom. Go to it. You are My emissaries. You are an ambassador of Jesus Christ. 2 Corinthians 5. Beloved, think of it. God has made us one with Him. God has loved us. God has blessed us. God has given us authority to act in His behalf in the world and even put His Son in us so that we may manifest Christ. Finally, we said that in John 5, Jesus said that God honored His Son. And surely we see that here, don't we? He said at the end of verse 23, "Let us eat and be merry." He commanded everybody to celebrate, everybody to honor that Son that had been dead and was now alive. You say, "John, what's this story really saying in its context?" Listen, don't miss this. Jesus is talking to the Jews. Covenant-wise, they were all sons of God. According to the Abrahamic covenant, they were children of God. Children by circumcision, children physically. But some of them were wayward sons who had gone off and flirted with other gods and committed their spiritual adulteries. They had sinned against God. They had been the prodigals. But when they came back to God, He embraced them and loved them. And you and I in the same way are children of God, all of us, in terms of creation, in terms of the physical. We've all been created by God. We all come under the umbrella of His providence, but some are wayward sons. And when those wayward sons come back in loving, concerned repentance, He embraces them. But there's another alternative too. And that's the second son, and we close with this just briefly. Now His elder son was in the field. And as he came and drew near the house, he heard music and dancing, and he called one of the servants and asked what these things meant. Now listen, get the picture. This is the son that never went anywhere. You know who this is? The Pharisees. They hung around the temple all the time. They hung around God's skirts, as it were, all the time. They were always involved in the religious stuff. They never drifted away. They kept the letter of the law. Look what it says down there in verse 29. "These many years have I served thee. I have never transgressed your commandment, and you never gave me any feast." You know why? Because you never knew you were a sinner. And so you have the irreligious man embraced and the religious man turned away. And they prove the falseness of their religion. Their whole attitude shows that their obedience was out of a grim duty, not love. The attitude of an utter lack of sympathy. They treat their brother in such a horrible way. Self-righteous. "Why is my father doing this for him? He's a sinner." Remember the story of the publican and the sinner? Went in the corner, "Oh God, be merciful to me, a sinner." The Pharisee said, "I thank thee that I'm not like this dirty sinner." That's the older brother. Well, how did the father treat the older brother? Oh, I love this. Verse 31. He said, son, the Pharisees were within the purview of the Abrahamic covenant. They had received the physical seed of Abraham. They were the recipients of the covenants and the adoptions and the promises, as Romans 9, 4 and 5 tells. They had it all there. And he says, "Son, you're ever with me, and all that I have is yours. It's all yours for the taking, and you've always hung around, and it's yours." Oh, what a loving father. He loves even the legalist. He loves even the Pharisee. "But it was so fitting that we should make merry and be glad, for this your brother was dead and is alive, was lost and found."
Listen.

0: Do you see the love of God there? See what kind of father he is? He loved so much the one who came back, and he loved no less the one who didn't. Even though he stayed around the religious things, he never knew God and never tapped his resources. The story never ends. It never tells what happened to the older brother. You know why? Because when Jesus preached this message, the story hadn't been told. We know how it ended. The Pharisees cried for his blood. And if the story had run full course, the elder brother would have turned his back on his father. What is God like? Do you know what he's like? I'll tell you what he's like. He can see in the worst sinner, the vilest sinner, something glorious and magnificent. And he wants to set his affection on it, make it one with himself, love, bless, give authority to and honor that individual. No wonder Jesus said, have faith in God. If that's the kind of God we can have faith in. Amen? Let's pray. Thank you, Father. Thank you for the joy that's in our hearts because you ran one day and threw your arms around us when we weren't worthy, when we didn't deserve it, but you loved us anyway. Thank you for being such a father to us that you are to Jesus Christ, for making us one with you, loving us, blessing us, giving us authority and honor. We praise you in Jesus' name. Amen.
1: You're listening to Grace to You, the Bible teaching ministry of John MacArthur. John's current study is called Enjoying God. Now, the parable of the prodigal son that we looked at today, it's good to be reminded, as John explained, that that story is not so much about the rebellious son, but the loving father. The parable holds a memorable place in John's ministry. In fact, the only time I recall hearing an audible gasp from the congregation was when John preached on this parable. Here were some of John's thoughts on this amazing and shocking story.
2: The parable clearly is about the father, because he is the hero in the parable. I think people know generally about the story of the prodigal son. Some people think it's a story illustrating bad parenting and how to fix your parenting. It really has nothing to do with that. But it is one of the greatest of all the parables, and it particularly brings honor to our Lord Jesus Christ, because he is the loving father in the parable who forgives the repentant son. The book that I wrote on this, called The Prodigal Son, was previously titled A Tale of Two Sons. And it is a tale of two sons, but that title didn't really identify with the familiar story, so we changed it to The Prodigal Son. It's the story of the prodigal that holds richer truth than most people would ever realize. Everybody knows the story. But what they don't seem to understand is this is one of the greatest of all biblical revelations on salvation, on forgiveness, on redemption. And it's about the Father and two kinds of sinners, the kind that will be forgiven and redeemed and the kind that will not. This is a shocking story, as most of our Lord's parables do. This has a shock at the end that is the reason people gasped when I came to the end of this parable when I was preaching it. The book, The Prodigal Son, pulls you into this most famous of Jesus' parables, and it also pulls you into Middle Eastern culture and challenges your thinking, shows you the practical implications of this story for your life.
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4: Well, listen to the heart of that little 9-year-old boy. His name is Jordan, and that's the cry of every person's heart. 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I'm John Fuller.
6: John, because of some good people, that little boy, Jordan, did get adopted into a family out of foster care. Tens of thousands of people responded after that news clip went viral, and that says a lot about the heart of people. Mm-hmm. But think of how many thousands of children are still waiting for their forever family, and that's heartbreaking. I can remember being that little boy and, you know, not having a mom and dad in my life, hoping that maybe I could be adopted. I just didn't know. I had older brothers and sisters at the time. My football coach asked me if I wanted to live with them and offered to adopt me, but I thought it would hurt my brother too much, who I was then living with. You know, God has plans for every child, just like Jordan. 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Isaiah 1:17 says we're called to seek justice, encourage the oppressed, and defend the cause of the fatherless. Through our foster care effort called Wait No More, we're trying to help the foster care system do the best job it can do. And I'm proud of the work that we're doing here at Focus on the Family.
4: Mm-hmm. Yeah, learn how you can make a difference. 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And our guest today is a man with some terrific insights and ideas. Jason Johnson is a pastor and a director at Christian Alliance for Orphans. He and his wife Emily have been foster parents since 2012, and they have four daughters, one of whom joined them through adoption. Jason has written a book called Reframing Foster Care, Filtering Your Foster Parenting Journey Through the Lens of the Gospel. We've got copies of that here.
6: Jason, welcome to Focus on the Family.
9: Well, thank you for having me.
6: I want to call you like Super Dad, but I think your message is going to be, you know, people that love the Lord can do this.
9: Right, yeah, just normal.
8: Normal dad.
9: Normal dad. I like that. Let's start with your personal story. It's so compelling. When you were 9 years old yourself, you got some news that really changed your life forever. What was it?
8: Yeah. So I learned around that time in my life that my dad was, in fact, not my biological father.
9: That was the first time you'd heard that?
8: First time I had become aware of that. And, of course, he was my dad and is my dad, but he just wasn't my biological father.
9: Right.
8: And so that began to unfold a story where, as I grew older, I understood the implications of what my dad did at a particular time in my life, my mom's life, and my older sister's life.
9: Let me ask you the feeling of that, because, you know, we're talking to mostly adults. I remember, you know, being told my mom had died when I was 9, and my dad when I was 11. You know, you start thinking, well, what's going to happen? Where do I go? How do I eat? Where do I sleep? In this context, just hearing that your dad was not your biological father, what were those 9-year-old feelings like for you?
8: You know, there was a little bit of, well, why, you know, why has this been necessary, right? Where is my biological father? What's the story there? But also gratitude that this man would step into our story.
9: You know, it's interesting, too, how these childhood experiences begin to shape your adult decision-making.
8: Yeah.
9: And so you had that idea about adoption. Describe how you and your wife begin to talk about that and what motivated you to adopt your daughter?
8: Yeah, that's a great question. So my wife and I had the conversation that I think a lot of people have, even pre-marriage, right? As you're suspecting, I think this is headed towards marriage, and I suspected that actually the moment I met her, so that's a different story.
10: Yeah.
8: But I believe even before we were married, we were having conversations about one day we want to adopt. And so it was kind of the one-day conversation that I think a lot of couples have, kind of the private, personal conversation of maybe one day when this is something we'll do.
10: Yeah.
8: Yeah.
9: And you did that.
8: And you did.
9: In fact, you point to a parallel, and I've used this before as well, between what Jesus did for us and what adoption does for a child. And, you know, for every believer, make this connection. Go ahead.
8: Yeah. So, you know, I think ultimately our motivation as believers in all of life is we do what we do because of what Jesus has done for us. And that translates into every aspect of our life, in particular, stepping into the lives of vulnerable children and families. And when I think back on what Jesus has done for us, he steps into our story and he changes our story, past, present, and future. All of it becomes new. Our past no longer defines us. Our present reality is new and shifted, full of security. Our future trajectories are full of hope. And on a similar level, we step into the stories of families and children and we say, it doesn't always have to be like this. And you can live today with a security of knowing you are fully loved. And you can live today also with a hope for what the future can look like in every aspect of our story together.
9: Yeah.
8: And that changes.
9: You know, and we're all working in this area to help improve the lives of these children. And I mentioned Dr. Sharon Ford. She worked here in the state of Colorado. Mm-hmm. And thankfully, she's come on staff here at Focus to lead the Wait No More program. We started by just purely encouraging Christians to get involved and to adopt. She's now kind of broadened that, I think, rightfully, to encourage families to not only consider adoption, but also wraparound care to simply become foster parents, because the foster system is so overwhelmed right now and typically always is. You know, they just need more resources. The point of that, and I would like you to speak into this, is adoption isn't the only goal. I mean, it's a good goal, but there are other options, and you even mentioned this in your book that adoption isn't always the goal for foster care.
8: Right.
9: What is the goal?
8: Yeah, yeah. That's a big question.
9: Yeah, it is.
8: With a big answer. I think the goal is that every believer is empowered with a sense of calling and direction as to what their something might be. So we often say this: we're not all called to do the same thing, but we're all capable of doing something. Everyone can do something. And we see that reflected in theology, the body of Christ, where Paul says we are like ears and eyes and hands and feet, and we all have different functions, but for the same purpose. And so as we translate that into the activity of the church in terms of caring for kids and families, we find not everyone will open their home to children. But that doesn't mean there's not significant places for other parts of the body to find their something and to get creative in that.
10: Yeah. Do you think it's a good starting point to at least take a step of faith and start praying about what God might have for us in this
8: Absolutely.
10: Area?
8: To begin to pray, God, what's my something? And to ask for clarity on that and to be open-minded with that, you know, because it could be that my something might be we begin to take steps towards opening our home to children. It could also be, you know what, the Lord has blessed me with a business, and maybe I get creative and I find ways to use my business, my restaurant, or my repair shop, or my counseling center. How can I use my something for the good of the whole?
10: Yeah. And Jim, as you know, for Dina and me, we started praying and we thought it was going to be holding babies. It turned into something more. It turned into adoption for us. And the Lord's been in all of that, as hard as some of it's been. Our guest on Focus on the Family is Jason Johnson, and he's written this great book, Reframing Foster Care, Filtering Your Foster Parenting Journey Through the Lens of the Gospel. And we'll encourage you to get your copy at focusonthefamily.com/broadcast.
9: Jason, this next question is really to prompt people to think. When you look at the foster system situation, and we have about 400,000 kids total in the system, that number fluctuates a little bit, but around 400,000, 420,000. And within that group, you have about 100,000, 110,000 children where the courts have terminated the parental rights. So they're wards of the state. I mean, the state really is their mom and dad, unfortunately. And they're probably in a temporary foster situation until they get a permanent placement and hopefully get adopted. Thinking of those numbers on the 40,000 foot view, I think we have 360,000 churches, and these are 110,000 children that need a place. That is troubling that we in the Christian community cannot do more. I'd love to see a New York Times headline that says Christian Church wipes out waiting foster adoption list.
8: Yeah.
9: Wouldn't that be awesome?
8: It would be.
9: And so in that context, now bring it down to the 1 foot level, you and your wife deciding to do this. Speak to that couple that's listening right now that might be interested, but they don't know how to start. Is it the right thing to do? We already have children. Can we do it?
8: Yeah. So there's a number of things I would say to them. The first would be, there's never a perfect time to do this. And so if you're waiting for the perfect time, you'll likely never do anything.
9: There's always going to be an excuse
8: So here's what we say is, I think what God is inviting us to do is to find opportunities to say yes, despite all the reasons we can come up with to say no. And there's a lot. Now, that doesn't mean that we push aside good judgment and wisdom. It doesn't mean that we say, you know what, our family's in turmoil, we're in financial crisis, and our marriage is struggling. We should probably open our home up and do something hard. No, we want to be wise and diligent. But we also want to be realistic and understand, I'm very, very good at finding reasons to say no. And it changes our prayers in a lot of ways. I think we spend a lot of time asking God for clarity when he's been clear. And instead of asking for clarity, maybe we spend more time praying for courage.
9: One of the big reasons people don't foster is because they're afraid of having to make this attachment with these kids. And then we're talking about the other 300,000 kids where they just need temporary placement till their family can get their acts together, etc. And then the kids are going to return to their biological parent or parents. But that is an excuse that people will use. And it's not that's a fair thing. You have these kids for maybe 6 months, a year, who knows, and you bond. And then they're going to be ripped away from you. How do you respond to that caution?
8: Yeah, so I'm glad you brought that up. It is likely the number one reason that people won't foster. Is that fear acts as a deterrent. We hear it all the time. And so I like to legitimize it. It's real. It's what we don't say to people is, you know, if you really love Jesus, you wouldn't be concerned about that at all. No, it's real and it's raw. And we've experienced it ourselves. But it also requires a reframing, which is why we named the book the way that we did, reframing the way that we think about things. And so we can't let the fear of loving a child that might leave deter us. Instead, let's let the fear of a child never knowing our love drive us. So it's just a reframing. It also maybe comes from a slightly flawed understanding of what the purpose of foster care is. You know, foster care is less about getting a child for your family, and it's more about giving your family for a child and embracing the implications that come with that.
9: Yeah.
8: And some of those implications are hard, and they require great sacrifice. And if the goal is reconciliation and renewal in their families and with their moms and dads, then it will likely mean that we grow close and we attach, and then we have to say goodbye. But we have given our family to this child for their renewal, and we got to participate in that with them. It doesn't make the goodbyes easier. It just gives purpose and meaning to the goodbyes. It was not in vain, right? We also say this, you know, if you're afraid of getting too attached and you're using that as an excuse
9: not to attach,
8: right. Then perhaps it's better understood in this context. The fact that you know you will get attached doesn't disqualify you from becoming a foster parent. It might be one of the things which qualifies you the most.
9: Yeah.
8: Because that's exactly what these kids need.
9: It's so true. Yeah. Jason, this next objection, we lived this one, so I'm going to speak from that personal experience we had when our boys were younger, probably at 9 and 11. We did have two boys that were 8 and 9. So it was a bundle of close little boys. I mean, and it was tough. It was really rough. I think they're with us for 6-7 months. And it really had an impact on one of my sons in a very negative way. Later, we did have a long-term placement with two much younger children, 4 and 2, when my boys were 15 and 13. That worked beautifully. I mean, they really took them on as, you know, siblings, and they loved on those kids. There wasn't competition. There wasn't as much fighting about things. But speak to that as well, because that can be an objection. You know, my kids are that young age. I don't want to put them in an environment that's going to be harmful. Those are really legitimate. I'm telling you, because we lived it. And if I look back on it, I would have waited for my kids to be a little older and had the experience that we had with the second set of long-term placement children that we had.
8: So our encouragement to families, and that was my number one hesitation as well. Our girls were 6, 4, and 2 at the time. And questions of, is it an injustice to them and the time that they're due from us and the attention that they are due from us? Would it be taking that away from them? And I'll never forget sitting in an orientation class at a local agency in Houston, and the instructor comes in, and even before she gets into the orientation, she starts sharing. You could tell she had a tough week, as most agency caseworkers do. And she begins to share a story of a little girl's file who came across her desk that week. And the little girl happened to be around the age of one of my little girls. And some of the things that she was sharing about what this little girl experienced that week were horrific, as you can imagine. And I found myself sitting there using the age of my daughters as an excuse as to why it wasn't the right time. And then listening to the story of this little girl, getting angry inside and feeling the sense of righteous anger. Why wasn't anyone there to protect this little girl? I would give my life to protect my little girls from, and then, you know, God's up there kind of going, ah, is it connecting now, Jason? And so here's my point in that is God took the very thing that I was using as my excuse, the age of my kids, and turned it into actually the very thing which began to compel me the most. I want someone to be there for these kids just like I know I would be there for mine. Now, there's no script for this. There's no prescription for this, right? Everyone's family is different and unique, and their own kids and their temperament and their needs is all different. And so my encouragement to families is, yes, be very in tune with the effects that it will have on children that are already in your home. And also understand that we have found foster care has given our daughters a gift that we as mom and dad likely would have never been able to give them on our own. It has opened their world up to a perspective.
9: Without a doubt.
8: Without a doubt. They've seen another side of things that I don't know they would have seen if it was just us. Has that always been easy? No. Have there been police officers at our home late at night? Yes. Have they seen things that maybe we would have normally gone to great lengths to, you know, insulate them from? Yeah. Do we believe it has made them stronger and more grounded? I do think so. Not because it's been easy, but because it's been difficult. And so I have found through our journey, maybe my job, in my case with four girls, isn't so much to raise safe girls as much as it is to raise strong girls.
9: Mm. That's beautiful.
8: Yeah.
9: That is really, really beautiful. You have a story I want to get to, which is the handprint story. So set that up, and how profound was that for your family?
8: Yeah, you know, it ties right into that, where the effects, you know, initially being concerned about the effects it would have on our girls opening our home to this, and would it deprive them? Would it take away from them? But we began to see early on some fruits of this in their own minds and their own hearts.
9: Right.
8: So maybe we'd walk in and they've pulled all their baby dolls and the paraphernalia out into the living room, and we say, what are you doing? And they're saying, we're taking care of babies that don't have mommies and daddies, right? Okay. Or when we were building a new home and we did the typical put your hands in the cement of the driveway before it dries, right? There were all six of us there, and one of our little girls, I can't recall who, became highly concerned about when the cement dries, how are we going to get any new future sisters' handprints into the hard cement, right? And I assured them, you know, we could like cut out a square and repatch it. But again, it was just one of those little pieces, little glimmers of this has planted something in their hearts and in their minds, and we see little evidences of that, which are encouraging.
9: Mm-hmm. And Jason, that's such a beautiful portrait. Let me end with this question, though. You say you struggled with wanting to fix each child that came into your home. I need to ask this question, because that's where I would be. You know, what do we got to do to fix? And we're fixers, right?
8: Yeah, that's right.
9: What's the problem? And we'll give you a solution.
8: Right.
9: How did you let go of that, and what did you learn in that process?
8: Yeah, this has probably been the biggest learning curve for me, because like you said, I'm a fixer, and I think a lot of people that get involved in this, they have a vision for what can be,
9: right?
8: And so we want to get involved in this because we know what can be, and the question then becomes, what happens when what can be and should be doesn't become, or more slowly materializes? And so a couple of points just real quick for me is these feelings of inadequacy. Like, I don't have what it takes to do this. And I think that deters a lot of people as well. They see the problem and they see the need and they immediately think, I don't have what it takes to do that. That's for special people, spiritually gifted, elite people, gifted people. That's definitely not me. I don't have what it takes. And so point number one for me has been this: embracing the gift of not having what it takes. Okay. I don't find anywhere in scripture where God calls someone to do something with the expectation that they're going to have everything that it takes to do it. As a matter of fact, I see quite the opposite. So the story of the feeding of the 5,000 has been especially important for me. And most of us are familiar with it, but the disciples recognize an overwhelming need that they can't meet.
9: They're down to the fix-it mode.
8: There's thousands of people here that they need to eat, and so our only solution is we need to send them away. And then Jesus, in typical Jesus fashion, rather than saying, you're right, guys, he turns it back around on them. How frustrating would that be sometimes? Like, seriously, Jesus, again? He says, how about you give them something to eat? And immediately they look at what they have. We don't have what it takes. And so they somehow commandeer bread and fish from a little boy. We don't know exactly how that happened, but they stole it or borrowed it or bought it. We don't know.
9: Let's be on the high side. They bought it.
8: They bought it in a very ethical way, and they bring it back to Jesus and say, this is all we can come up with. We don't have what it takes to do what you're asking us to do. Jesus does not turn around and say, guys, you're right. I'm so sorry to have put you in that position to make you feel inadequate. Let's just send them away. You were right the first time. No, I think Jesus purposefully, lovingly put them in that position, knowing full well, you don't have what it takes to do what I'm asking you to do. Mm. And then he essentially says, just give me what you got, your few pieces of bread and fish, and watch what I can do with it. Mm. I can multiply it to the point of abundance where there's more than enough. And so that kind of leads into my final thing, which has been the umbrella over our journey for the last 8 years. And it's redefining what success is for us in the kingdom of God. You know, in the world, success is defined by things we can measure, accolades and ladders and bank accounts and power and position and all of these things. It's quantitative, right? And in the economy of God, we see it completely flipped upside down in a lot of ways. And I've gone to Hebrews 11 quite often. The first couple thirds of Hebrews 11 is all about people who by faith saw the walls of Jericho fall, the Red Sea split, kingdoms conquered, the dead raised to life. And we all say, yes, that's the victorious faith that I want. I want for my faith to produce great victories like that. And it will prove that I've been successful in my faith, right? I've been a successful Christian, okay? And then the last third or so of Hebrews 11 takes a pretty significant turn. And it starts to say that others by faith were sawn in half. They were left destitute in caves and holes in the ground. They were stoned to death. And we go, whoa, whoa, whoa, whoa. I don't want to read. I want the sermon that talks about the first part of Hebrews 11, not being sawn in half and stoned to death. And then the end of Hebrews 11 says this. It says, all of them were commended for their faith.
9: Interesting, yeah.
8: So here's what I find, and here's what's been especially powerful for us on this journey, is that God is far more concerned with our willingness to be faithful than he is concerned with our ability to produce a certain set of outcomes through our faithfulness. Sometimes faithfulness on this journey will feel like the walls of Jericho are falling, the Red Sea is splitting, we're seeing great breakthrough, great healing, great connection happening with these children and these families. And sometimes faith is going to feel like we're being stoned to death and sawn in half and left in caves and holes destitute.
9: Yeah.
8: And in all of that, God says, well done, well done. Our journey has been one where we've seen the walls of Jericho fall in some cases. And it's also been one where we felt like we have been stoned to death. Mm. And I can't put my head down on the pillow without holding fast to the truth that God is in the business of producing outcomes. All that he asks of me is to be faithful, to give him what I got, and watch what he can do with it. It doesn't mean that we don't fight hard. It doesn't mean that we don't advocate hard. It doesn't mean that we don't push. But it does mean that we rest in the fact that only God can do what only God can do. And only I can do what I can do. And what he asks of me is to be faithful and
9: That's
8: to trust
9: it.
8: Him.
9: Well, Jason, you and your wife, Emily, and your family have done such a wonderful job. Well done. And this is a wonderful book, Reframing Foster Care. If you're considering helping in the foster care effort, there's great information in this resource for you. For a gift of any amount, we'll get a copy to you as our thank you for supporting the ministry. And then let me invite you to become part of our Suitcase Bundle program. You might scratch your head and say, what is that? Most foster kids, when they're moved by the Department of Family Services or the police, they usually show up to the foster home with a hefty bag, a trash bag of their clothes. It's such a poor... I did that when I was nine. That's what I had. I had a box of clothes and a hefty bag of clothes to take to the foster family. I mean, what we saw there is we can give these children some dignity by providing a suitcase bundle. That is a suitcase, a teddy bear, and a Bible, and a handwritten note by a volunteer or a staff member here at Focus of churches that help us put these bundles together. Imagine getting a handwritten note. We haven't met, but we care about you. More importantly, God cares about you. We hope you enjoy this. I mean, what a thing to say to a child. And we've distributed 51,000 so far. Let's do 100,000 more. 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
9: Jason, again, thank you for everything you and Emily have done, and thank you for being with us today.
8: Yeah, well, it's been a pleasure. Thank you.
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0: Hey, Bible readers, I'm Tara Lee Cobble, and I'm your host for The God Shot on KCBI. Pray also for me, that words may be given to me in opening my mouth boldly to proclaim the mystery of the gospel, for which I am an ambassador in chains, that I may declare it boldly as I ought to speak. Ephesians 6:19-20. Isn't this beautiful? The Apostle Paul is asking for prayer. If he needs prayer, you and I certainly do too. And here's what's extra beautiful about this. Paul wrote this letter while he was in prison for preaching the gospel. But did you see what he asked them to pray for? Not his release. He asked them to pray for more opportunities and boldness in sharing the gospel, the very thing that landed him in prison. Paul just doesn't want his trials to rob him of the opportunity or the zeal to talk about who Jesus is. No matter what trials you face today, may you boldly speak the gospel to your own heart and to those around you. Spread the word. He's where the joy is.
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1: Love is something you are, and love is something you do. God is love, and the love of God is in us. And God has demonstrated his love toward us. While we were yet sinners, Christ died for us.
0: On today's PowerPoint, Dr. Graham brings a message about a vibrant love in your life, your home, and your marriage. 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
1: Begin finding the 13th chapter of 1 Corinthians. The world that we live in today is a loveless and therefore hopeless world. And the greatest thing in the world in response, the greatest powerful weapon against hate is love. The love of God. The greatest thing in the world for you and me is to be a channel of God's love to the world. Jesus said, love others as I have loved you. And when you know that you are loved by God, when you experience and embrace the love of Jesus Christ in your own life, then you are able to give that love to others and to show that love in the way that you live. When we know that we are loved, we can generously, authentically, genuinely love others. We have received love, and therefore we give love. So let's talk about that love today. 1 Corinthians chapter 13, you know it as the great love chapter of the Bible. And we're going to read it all today because it's so important that we see it. I know you've seen this. It's a familiar passage. It's perhaps even read or sung at your wedding. But here's what God says about love. If I speak in the tongues of men and angels but have not love, I am a noisy gong or a clanging cymbal. And if I have prophetic powers and understand all mysteries and knowledge, and I have all faith so as to remove mountains, but have not love, I am nothing. If I give away all I have, and if I deliver up my body to be burned, but have not love, I gain nothing. Love is patient and kind. Love does not envy or boast. It is not arrogant or rude. It does not insist on its own way. It is not irritable or resentful. It does not rejoice at wrongdoing, but rejoices with the truth. Love bears all things, believes all things, hopes all things, endures all things. Love never ends. Love never fails. As for prophecies, they will pass away. As for tongues, they will cease. As for knowledge, it will pass away. For we know in part and prophesy in part, but when the perfect comes, the partial will pass away. When I was a child, I spoke like a child. I thought like a child. I reasoned like a child. But when I became a man, I gave up childish ways. For now we see in a mirror dimly, but then face to face. Now we know in part, and then I shall know fully, even as I have known. And the next verse, the next sentence in 1 Corinthians 14:1 probably should have been included at the end of chapter 13, says, pursue love. Chase after love. The title of this series is The Way Home, and we're talking about the kind of love that lasts, the marriage that experience lifelong love, a love that is both tough and tender. Real love, authentic love, genuine love has staying power. It will not always be looking for the next exit strategy. It doesn't quit when things get difficult or hard. Real love is resilient. It is reliable. It is righteous. It keeps us going, this kind of love, so that we never give up. It's why we keep fighting for our families. It's why we keep working on our marriages. You know, you can have a marriage that is good or bad. You can have a marriage that is average or a marriage that is great. Or you could have a marriage that is great are elite and excellent. And if you want an elite marriage, if you want an excellent marriage, the scripture says here at the end of chapter 12, let me show you a more excellent way. If you want that kind of marriage, an elite marriage, it's going to require passion and work and devotion and dedication and a determination that says love never fails. And I'm here to tell you today that God can resurrect your marriage if it's dead, that God can rekindle your love. Yes, this world love of God that the world needs so much. But the world doesn't need, and you don't need, a silly, shallow, soft, sentimental love. You need a love that is truly the love of God. That's what my home needs and your home needs as well. 1 Corinthians chapter 13 is a portrait of Jesus. It's been called the lyrics of life, 1 Corinthians 13. It's a lyric of love, of course, a poem about love, inspired by the Holy Spirit. This is not just a human expression of love, but love as inspired by the Spirit of God, written from the pen of Paul. And it was written regarding Christian love in the context of the church, but of course it applies to all relationships and home and family and marriage. And it is, in fact, some have expressed an interpretation, 1 Corinthians 13, of Jesus' Sermon on the Mount. I know it's a wrap-up of what Jesus said when he said, when he was asked, well, what is love and what is the greatest commandment? He said to love the Lord your God with all your heart, your mind, your soul, and love your neighbor as yourself. So when you said love, you said it all. All you need is love, God's love. The fruit of the Spirit is love. The Holy Spirit pours out in the believer's life the love of Jesus Christ. And when you look at this passage of Scripture, it is so idyllic, it is so ideal, that perhaps it can be intimidated to say, well, I know I don't love like this. I certainly don't love like this all the time. Well, nobody can sit for this portrait in 1 Corinthians 13 except Jesus. But Jesus perfectly portrays love as it is lived. So love can be defined in some ways, but mainly love is demonstrated. And when you read this chapter, especially these verses 4, 5, 6, and 7, we see the practices of love. Because love is not static, love is active. And all of these words, and we're going to hone in on the heart of this passage, which is the practice of love. All of these words here are verbs. Because what? Love is something you are, and love is something you do. God is love, and the love of God is in us. And God has demonstrated his love toward us. In fact, that's the gospel, that God has demonstrated his love toward us, and that while we were yet sinners, Christ died for us. Amen. And it is that love of God now that lives in us. It's the love of Jesus Christ. So when you read of the priority and the preeminence of love and the practices of love and the perseverance of love and the permanence of love never fails, you realize this is something that only God can do in my life. This is not me. This is the supernatural work of the Holy Spirit in our lives. This is God's great love. Love does. It is authentic, it is not sentimental. It is strong, it is not superficial. There are actually, in verses 4 through 7, 15 expressions, practices of love, the love of God in us. And with this, if we, by God's grace, and with the help of the Holy Spirit, isn't it good to know that we have a Father who loves us in heaven, a Savior who redeems us, and the Holy Spirit who counsels us. If you want a great counselor, listen to the Holy Spirit through the Word of God. If you want your love to last your marriage to be elite, then listen to what God says. He says, love never fails. He says in verse 13, the greatest of these, of all the virtues of life, the greatest of these is love. So there are 15 expressions, specific expression of this kind of love. Let's look at them briefly. And I want you to apply this to your own life. And if you are a couple, if you're married, I want you to think about how your marriage would maximize if you practice in the power of God's Spirit what we are all commanded and called to do by Jesus himself, who said, love one another as I have loved you. And how did he love his disciples? It says he loved them to the end, all the way, because love never fails. I discovered just this week in studying this passage that that word love never ends or love never fails. Down at the close of the passage, it's a picture of a flower that never fades. It's like a flower that flourishes and never fades. This is the love that we are to pursue. So love is patient. Love is patient, which means it is long-suffering. Love is patient with one another, not irritable or constantly critical. Love is kind. To some people, kindness seems like weakness, not to God. Kindness or meekness is life under control. Love is kind. I say that this is love in the little things. Love in the little things of daily life. But the kindness of love is powerful, isn't it? It's the most powerful force in the world. It is the love that moves us to be kind to people who are weak, or kind to people who are hurting, or kind to people who are difficult. Kindness is an act of love in ministry and in service. This is what love is. This is what love does. And love is kind to one another. Does things that shows and expresses that kindness. The special touch, to reach over and hold a hand. I don't want to just get sentimental. These are strong things. These are powerful things that move the needle in your marriage from good to great, from great to excellent or elite. Love is kind. Love is long-suffering. Because of your kindness, we say to God, your kindness, your loving kindness is better than life. The loving kindness of God is better than life. And when we love like God loves us, that loving kindness is expressed to our mate, to our spouses, and of course our children.
0: 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Now, let's get back to today's message, All You Need Is Love.
1: Love is not jealous. Here he turns in this verbiage to the opposite of what love is. He says, love is not jealous. Why? Because love is humble. Love cheers the other one on. And then envy. Love is not envious.

That's not love. Love is not jealous. Love is kind. Love is long-suffering. Love is humble. In fact, the antidote for envy and jealousy, which is the Bible describes rottenness to the bones, the antidote is humility. Love is humble. It is kind. Love does not boast. It is not arrogant. The boastful is the know-it-all. That person who walks in the room and they just tell you by their very presence that they think they're smarter than everybody else in the room. That's not love. Love, verse 5, is not rude. That should explain itself. But think about how that might apply in your life and how your marriage would be different if you just practice this admonition. Rudeness here is a word which refers to unbecoming behavior, behavior that is unbecoming. Love is considerate and it is graceful. And what I see in marriage is always the temptation to treat the people we say we love the most, the worst. People that are the closest and nearest to us, they get the worst of us. But when we practice the love of Jesus, then everything changes. Our life changes. Love lasts, it's patience, it's kind, it's responsive, not reactive. It's not critical, it's not carnal, it's not difficult or demanding, but it is sacrificial. The word love here is the unique biblical word for love, which is agape. If you've been around the church, you've probably heard this explained in the past, the various words for love in the Bible. But this is the ultimate love, agape love. And it is love that is selfless. It's the love of God that is sacrificial. And in this practice of love, we find the permanence of love that endures hard times and tough times and difficult days. When Deb and I were married, we were both 19 years of age, but we had to grow up in a hurry. We were students at Hardin-Simmons University, where I was preparing to preach and having a great life with a new wife and playing baseball. And in that first summer of our marriage, you know some of my story. My father was tragically murdered. Within another 12 months, Deb's dad, Doyle Peters, was diagnosed with melanoma cancer. Such a wonderful man, such a great dad. I loved Doyle Peters. I was with him when he took his last breath. He died. 2 or 3 short years later, my mother died of a broken heart at the loss of my father. No question in my mind, it was a coronary, but she just never got over the brutal death of my father. And she died suddenly. So listen, in the first 5 years of our marriage, we lost 3 of our 4 parents. And God used those days not only to prepare us for our life's calling, but to strengthen our marriage as a foundation. Jesus talked about this in the end of the Sermon on the Mount when he said, in life the storms are going to come and the winds are going to blow and howl. And if you build your life with no foundation, just on sand, he said, then your house is going to be crushed. Your marriage will fail. Your home will collapse, because you have no foundation. But then he said, if you build your house on the rock, and the rock is Jesus, he said, if you believe me and obey me, my words, then this is the foundation upon which you can build your life. And when the storms come, and yes they do, I tell every couple through the years that I've married at the altar, storms do come to all of us. The rain falls on the just and on the unjust. It comes. If you're not in a storm, get ready, because you're headed towards one. In this world, you will have tribulation. But when you're built upon the rock, Jesus Christ, you not only stand, but you grow strong.

0: longer. So tragedies. Just think about the tough times that we all experience. I'm no exception. Deb and I are no exception. You had tough times and things to deal with. Tragedies, illness, financial ruin, a prodigal child, physical handicaps. We all live under pressure. And how we deal with pressure is how we deal with life. Your marriage will be tested, but love perseveres. Amen. The love of Jesus Christ keeps going. And what that requires, if you are going to hold together when your world is falling apart, then it requires a total commitment. You may have heard that marriage is a 50-50 proposition. Not so. It's 110 and 110% on both sides. It's a total commitment. Our marriage is the most important commitment in our lives. You got your hobbies, you got your buddies, you got your career, you got your work, you got your grandkids, you got all that. But the most important commitment in your life is the commitment that you have as husband and wife, man and wife, living and loving together, as long as we both shall live. This requires trust in God and trust in one another. That trust means that you are trustworthy and says, I'm here to stay. Amen. When it gets going, no matter what. And it means I depend on you. And you depend on me. We are one in the bonds of love. And we are held together by the kind of love that we see in the Bible. In Ecclesiastes, the wise man Solomon said, a threefold cord is not easily broken. And the threefold cord is you, husband, you, wife, and God holding it all together. He is the cord that holds us together. And every problem that we face is an opportunity to grow stronger and deeper in our marriage relationship. Unfortunately, as a pastor, I've seen too many times people allow fiery trials and troubles and difficulties to burn their house down because they couldn't take the heat. But on the other hand, praise God, I've seen many, many others whose lives and families and marriages are built upon the rock, the sure foundation, persevere through it all. Experience the love of Jesus in your life. Aim for it. Make it your holy ambition to pursue love in your marriage and in your family for the glory of God.
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2: It is impossible to truly, really love someone unless you know firsthand the love of God, the love of Jesus Christ, and then allow His love to fill your life and to pour out on someone else. Perhaps today you don't know Christ is your Savior. Maybe you have a religion, but you don't have a real relationship with Christ. His love doesn't live in you. So today, why don't you take a step of faith? Bow your head wherever you are right now and invite Christ into your life. Tell him you believe and trust in him. Tell him you want to turn from your sin and follow him with all of your heart. Invite Jesus into your life, and I promise you, he will come to live in you and his love can begin flowing through you. If you're already a Christian and you struggle with loving like this, let me challenge you to pick just one relationship, probably starting at home, and make a commitment today to love that person as Christ has loved you. Ask God to give you the strength to pour out his own love in your life and then give that love to someone else. Jesus said the greatest commandment is to love the Lord your God with all your heart, your mind, your soul, and your strength. And the second one is like it, to love your neighbor as yourself. These are the priority commandments. So today, start loving as God has commanded. I believe that before you know it, you will begin loving others as God has described it. And one other thing, pray for those that you have a hard time loving. If someone is difficult to love, or maybe you find animosity, perhaps even hatred in your heart, pray that God will take out the hate and replace it with love and begin loving by faith your family, your friends, your neighbors, your coworkers, and even that person who may be hard to get along with. If you will love in the Spirit of Christ, not only will your love last, but your love will make an impact for the gospel of Jesus Christ wherever you go.
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0: If you make more than $47,000 a year, you are in the top 1% of the wage earners on earth today. 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
1: Welcome to The Word Unleashed with Tom Pennington. Tom is pastor teacher at Countryside Bible Church in Southlake, Texas. Hello again, I'm Bill Wright. We're continuing Tom's series, For His Eyes Only, Giving for the Glory of God. In our last program, we looked at Jesus' command to keep our giving private so that our focus remains entirely on God. Today, Pastor Tom addresses the sobering reality of the reward that hypocrites receive. Jesus makes it clear that if we seek the praise of men, we have received our reward in full, leaving nothing to be received from our Father who is in heaven. Do you realize that the momentary praise of this world is a hollow trade for the eternal approval of God? Let's join Tom Pennington for part 3 of our study in Matthew 6 right now on The Word Unleashed.
0: Now, when this topic of giving comes up from time to time, many Christians respond to it something like this. They say, look, you know, I would love to be able to give, but I just can't because I can't afford to. Well, let me just say, as we learn, our Lord doesn't really give any of us an option of whether or not we give. He does allow us to determine how much we give, but the issue of giving is required. Why is it that so many Christians think they can't afford to give? As I thought about that, I think it's because we tend to compare ourselves to the rich and famous, to celebrities and to stars and to athletes, or to the people in our communities, and we're all prone to do this. We compare ourselves to the people in our communities who own larger homes and drive nicer cars. And compared to them, we really just don't have that much. The reality is, I want you to think about this with me, the reality is, you are rich. You are wealthy. Brando Milanovic, a World Bank economist, points out that the median annual income of the 7.6 billion people who live on this planet, the median income in U.S. dollars is $1,225 a year. That's the median income. But let's drill down into that a little more. Let me just share a few helpful statistics to sort of put ourselves in perspective. 10% of the 6.7 billion people on Earth, 10%, 1 in 10, make less than $365 a year. If you make more than $1,200 a year, you make more than 50% of the people on the earth. If you make more than $25,000 a year, you are in the top 10% of the wealthiest people on the planet. If you make more than $47,000 a year, you are in the top 1% of the wage earners on earth today. Here's my point. If you live in America, and if you currently have a full-time job, you are, by every standard, wealthy. And if you don't think you're in a financial position to give something on a regular, consistent basis, the problem is not your income. The problem is your heart, or perhaps your stewardship of the resources that God has given you. But each one of us, in terms of the people on this planet today, are wealthy. Now, we're studying the first section of Matthew 6, verses 1 through 18. And in verse 1, Jesus gives us the general principle. We must beware of the deadly danger of hypocrisy. Verse 1, Jesus says, "Beware of practicing your righteousness before men to be noticed by them, otherwise you have no reward with your Father who is in heaven." Jesus then follows that general warning with three specific examples in verses 2 through 18. Verse 2, be careful of hypocrisy when you give to the poor. Verse 5, be careful of hypocrisy when you pray. And verse 15, be careful of hypocrisy when you fast. So that's the context that we're studying together. Let me read for you again the section about giving. Matthew chapter 6, verse 2. So when you give to the poor, do not sound a trumpet before you as the hypocrites do in the synagogues and in the streets, so that they may be honored by men. Truly I say to you, they have their reward in full. But when you give to the poor, do not let your left hand know what your right hand is doing, so that your giving will be in secret, and your Father who sees what is done in secret will reward you. Jesus warns us in this specific example of the danger of hypocrisy that as we seek to obey the Scripture's clear command to give, we must be careful to avoid the deadly but ever-present danger of hypocrisy. We looked at the required activity of biblical giving. We looked at the Old Testament believers' giving. There were three Old Testament tithes that put together amounted to an annual income tax, really, of about 25% that the typical Israelite gave to support the government of Israel. That's what the tithe was about. In addition to those tithe taxes, Old Testament believers were also commanded to offer free will offerings, and that really is the closest equivalent to New Testament giving. We talked about that at length. Then we moved from the Old Testament believers' giving, his combination of the tithe taxes to support the government and free will offerings, we moved to the New Testament believer and his giving. We saw that we're not commanded to tithe. We're commanded to pay our taxes, that's the equivalent. But we are still responsible to give offerings to the Lord from our hearts. And I'm not going to develop this, but let me just remind you, and for those of you who weren't here, just sort of expose you to what we discovered about New Testament giving. In 1 Corinthians chapter 16, verses 1 to 4. First of all, we discovered that our Lord commands every Christian to give. It's not optional whether or not we give. We're commanded to. It's an issue of obedience. Secondly, our giving is to be consistent and systematic. Paul says on the first day of every week, let the believer come prepared to give. Thirdly, we discovered that our giving should primarily flow through the church. Not exclusively, but primarily. And you see this pattern in a number of passages that we looked at in the New Testament. Number four, our giving is to be a reflection of our financial ability and a free decision. We're not commanded to tithe. Instead, the two expressions that govern how much we give in the New Testament are, as God prospers him, so according to God's prospering in our lives, and as he determines in his heart, as we make the free decision of how much we're going to give to the Lord. Fifthly, we determined that we should direct our giving to accomplish God's established priorities. And we looked at those priorities. They are essentially supporting the evangelistic work of missionaries, supporting the ministry of the local church, and helping those in need. That's what the New Testament teaches about giving. So that helps us then round out and understand the normal activity of biblical giving. Now today, I want us to move from that first point that we examined together to consider, secondly, the hypocrite's approach to biblical giving. The hypocrite's approach to biblical giving. And that brings us to this text. Now, notice first of all that our Lord describes the wrong way to give. The wrong way to give. Verse 2. So when you give to the poor, and it's understood that you will, do not sound a trumpet before you as the hypocrites do in the synagogues and in the streets. The hypocrites here are those who put on a mask, those who make pretense to be doing something that's spiritually motivated when in reality it's not. They're actors acting out the part of a truly spiritual person. And in context, it becomes very clear that our Lord's referring to the ones he often calls hypocrites, and that is the Pharisees. Now, there is no evidence that the Pharisees literally blew trumpets before them to broadcast their giving. It's far more likely that Jesus is using this expression figuratively, in the same way that we use expressions like blowing one's own trumpet or tooting one's own horn. That's the idea. Now notice Jesus says they advertise their giving, which is the idea behind that expression. They advertise their giving in two locations. They did it in the synagogues. Now as we've discovered, much of Jewish giving was through the local synagogue. There was the tithe tax for the poor. That was required of everyone, so that didn't really earn you any reputation. But that tithe tax for the poor was supplemented by giving free will offerings in your local synagogue to help the poor. And the Pharisees, they loved to give their voluntary gifts in the synagogue in a way that they were noticed by men. One Jewish writer describes that when significant donations for the poor were made in the synagogue, there would be a public announcement. Another writer describes that if the gift were large enough, then you didn't sit with the congregation. You were moved that week and you sat with the rabbis up on the platform. And the Pharisees, the hypocrites, loved that kind of public recognition. Notice Jesus says they also sounded a trumpet before them in the streets. This Greek word for streets is different than one that's going to come a little later when we get to their praying. This word describes small alley-like streets or little narrow lanes. These would have been the tiny little streets where the poor lived and worked. So when the Pharisees were giving in the streets, they were giving directly, in this case, to the poor where they lived and worked and where they were. In one case, in the synagogues. In another case, directly to the poor. But Jesus' point here is that even when the Pharisees were privately giving their gifts directly to the poor, they were still doing everything in their power to draw attention to themselves, to be seen, to be noticed, to be admired. They made every conceivable effort to advertise their giving. Jesus says, you're not to give like that. You're not to take that approach. We're not to give like the hen who cackles every time it lays an egg. When you give to the church, when you give directly to help individuals, let me ask you, are you tempted to imitate the Pharisees, the hypocrites? Are you tempted to give in such a way that others notice and admire you? Do you either try blatantly or subtly to draw attention to yourself in your giving? You know, we have these slots provided in the back wall of this room to give. Even though we have those slots, you can still, in your own heart, look around and make sure somebody's watching. Do you want the elders or the person you're helping or others to see? Or do you really, in your heart, want God to see? Jesus says, don't follow the practice of the hypocrites. Don't sound a trumpet. Don't blow your own horn. Don't advertise when you give to the church or when you give directly to those in need. That's the wrong way to give. Now, Jesus goes on to describe the wrong reason to give, which they also were guilty of. Verse 1 tells us that they wanted to be noticed. Verse 2 tells us why they wanted to be noticed. Notice what Jesus says, so that they may be honored by men. There's a great deal of irony in the statement because they pretended to give, but they really wanted to receive. They wanted to receive honor from men. Now, as I pointed out, the Greek word translated honored here is really the Greek word for glorify. It's used back in chapter 5, verse 16, where Jesus says, "Let your light shine before men in such a way that they may see your good works and glorify your Father." And here in verse 2 of chapter 6, Jesus says, there are people who give in such a way so that they may be glorified by men. They pull a fast switch. They pretended to be promoting the glory of God, but really they were promoting their own glory. As I pointed out last time, hypocrites are idolaters. They want the glory for themselves that God alone deserves. This is a devastating insight into the motives of the Pharisees. Jesus says, he who knows all men's hearts says they give so that they'll be glorified by men. Oh, and by the way, and this is disconcerting, Jesus knows your heart and mine just like he knew theirs. Each one of us must ask ourselves this question: when we give, whose glory are we really after? Now, that brings us to the wrong reward to seek. Not only do the hypocrites teach us the wrong way to give and the wrong reason to give, but they also teach us the wrong reward to pursue, to follow after. Jesus says, "Truly I say to you, they have their reward in full." They wanted to be noticed. They wanted to be honored by men. And that's what they got. You know, in the first century, because of their fastidious keeping of the law and because of their relentless zeal in every spiritual activity, the Pharisees were profoundly admired. They were considered to be the very definition of spiritual. It's only because of the New Testament we have the perspective of them that we do. But if we lived then, we'd have said, now there's somebody who's really spiritual. If you had looked up Noah Webster's first century dictionary, you would have found a picture of a Pharisee next to the word spiritual. So they were glorified by men, which is exactly what they wanted. But Jesus says, "Truly I say to you, they have their reward in full." That expression, by the way, comes from the first century world of commerce. It's a word that was used if you paid someone, or someone paid you what they owed you in full, and then you gave them a receipt for it. Jesus says, listen, they have been fully paid, and they've got their receipt. It's done. It's settled. All accounts are settled. You see, the hypocrites and those who give, all of us who are tempted to give for the wrong reason, when we do that, we're not giving. We're really buying, and we get what we paid for. By the way, this isn't just a first century problem. I was struck by a quote from Kent Hughes, who writes, "I wonder what would happen to our great national charities if there were no celebrity benefits, no published subscriber lists, no bronze plaques, no rooms to be named for major donors, or pictures to be taken with crippled children," end quote. When you give, Jesus says, don't follow the practice of the hypocrites who give in a way that they will be noticed by the people around them and seek to be glorified by those people. Because if that's what we do, then that's all the reward we'll get. Don't expect anything at all from God. In fact, as far as God is concerned, however big that gift might have been, it's just like it never happened at all. That's the hypocrite's approach to biblical giving. He gives in the wrong way, he gives for the wrong reason, and ultimately he pursues and gets the wrong reward. Now, in verse 3, Jesus leaves the hypocrites and he goes on to explain his disciples' approach to biblical giving. If you're a follower of Christ, here's what it ought to be like. He explains first the right way to give. Verse 3. "But when you give," this is in contrast to the hypocrites, But when you, my true disciples, when you give to the poor, do not let your left hand know what your right hand is doing. Now, understand that Jesus' specific example, and as we looked at last time, the Greek word that he uses, is about giving to the poor. But his teaching here is about the larger issue of hypocrisy. And so giving here applies to all kinds of giving, whether it's for missions or the local church or for the poor, whether it's given privately to an individual or whether it's given to the church. This is a comprehensive statement about how you and I are to give. Now, let me, before we look at what our Lord means here, make sure we understand what he does not mean. Jesus is not saying that we cannot plan our giving. That's clear from the Gospels. In fact, Jesus and his disciples did. This does not mean that we can't keep records of our giving for stewardship purposes. There's no prohibition of that. This also does not mean that our giving always has to be anonymous. Giving in and through a church, as the saints' collection was done on the Lord's Day in Corinth and in Philippi, you couldn't exactly cloak yourself in a way that it wasn't obvious that you were giving. In fact, the New Testament even records the women who supported Jesus. So it's not saying that your giving always has to be anonymous, that no one anywhere can ever know. But what is Jesus saying? Let's look again at the right way for us to give. Verse 3. But when you give to the poor, do not let your left hand know what your right hand is doing. Now, you should be surprised by that statement. Because notice what Jesus doesn't say. What we would have expected him to say, which is when you give, don't let other people know that you're giving. That isn't what he says. Of course, it's implied in this comment. But Jesus actually goes a step farther than simply not giving to be noticed by others. He says, don't let one hand know what the other hand is doing. Now, most of the time, when we're in our right minds, our two hands are working together, right? One knows what the other one's doing. Right now, you know, as I discovered recently, when Seth handed me a mic and I had to hold a mic with one hand, the other, I couldn't talk because I needed both my hands to talk. Our hands work together. They function together. They know what each other is doing. So when Jesus says we're not to let the left hand know what the right hand is doing, he's not talking about keeping our giving secret from others. He's telling us to keep our giving secret from ourselves. What does that mean? I think William Hendrickson, the Presbyterian commentator, captured it well when he writes, as much as possible, a person must keep his voluntary contribution a secret not only to others, but even to himself. That is, he should forget about it. You see, not only does Jesus forbid us from giving to be exalted in the eyes of others, he also forbids us from giving to be exalted in our own eyes. You know, this is a remarkable insight by our Lord, because Can we just speak honestly with each other here? Our flesh is so evil that we can give secretly and then congratulate ourselves that we gave secretly and nobody knows that we gave or how much we gave and feel pretty good about ourselves. One author puts it this way, as soon as the giving of the gift is decided and done, forget it. We are not to keep recalling it in order to gloat over it or to preen ourselves on how generous, disciplined, or more conscientious our giving may have been. Christian giving is to be marked by self-sacrifice and self-forgetfulness, not by self-congratulation.
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6: Is there any better description of the culture in which we live right now than crooked and perverse? Somebody has said there is no century more like the first century than the 21st century. Both centuries are characterized by rampant immorality and hostility toward Christianity. And yet notice what Paul said. He didn't say, Philippians, your job is to straighten out the crooked and perverse generation in which you live. Instead, he reminded them that against the darkness of the world in which you live, you are to be children of light, holding out the word of life. You see, Paul understood an important principle about light. And that principle is, the darker the background, the brighter the light.
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8: God wants you to know that through the finished work of Christ, your sin can be forgiven and your guilt can be removed. So God gives us this picture. On the Day of Atonement, the high priest confessed the sins of God's people over the head of a live goat. God said that the sins of the people would be transferred onto the goat's head, and then that the priest should send the goat away into the wilderness. Now, picture the scene as the goat is led away between the tents and then outside the camp until it's only a dot on the horizon. That's what God will do with your sin when you believe in Jesus.
7: Is there someone in your life who needs to know the God of the Bible and might be open to take a journey through the Bible with you? 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
10: I love the way that Max Lucado put it. He said, the cross, it rests on the timeline of history like a compelling diamond. Its tragedy summons all sufferers. Its absurdity attracts all cynics. Its hope lures all seekers. History has idolized it and despised it, gold-plated it and burned it, worn it and trashed it. History has done everything but ignore it. That's the option that the cross does not offer. No one can ignore it. How can you ignore a piece of lumber that suspends the greatest claim in history? If the account is true, it is history's hinge. If it is not, it's history's hoax. That's why the cross is what really matters.
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0: And I say that because this one scripture in Ephesians 1, 13 and 14, going back, it says, you were included in Christ when you heard the word of truth, the gospel of your salvation, having believed. That means now you've entrusted your life to him. You are marked in him with the seal, the promised Holy Spirit, who is a deposit guaranteeing our inheritance, a deposit like a bank. The Holy Spirit is deposited inside you, and he doesn't come and go. It's permanent because it says, until a deposit guaranteeing our inheritance, meaning he's going to receive us, inherit us in heaven, we'll be face to face with Jesus. It says, until the redemption of those who are God's possession. My point of saying that is you received Jesus and the Holy Spirit at the same time. And he guarantees that we will be face to face with Christ, our Savior. Now, having said that, that's important because what does the Holy Spirit do inside us? Well, he has fruit that he develops within us, the fruit of the Spirit. Love, joy, peace. That's the third one. And the reason I'm mentioning this is God at times has a will for us. And how is he going to enable us to know what we should do? You at times will be led by the Spirit of God by giving you a peace about doing something or a lack of peace, which gives you cause to say, okay, I need to reconsider. Does this make sense so far?
1: Yes, it does.
0: Okay.
1: It puts a light bulb on, yes.
0: Yeah, and so, like, right now you're in this church, and the issue is, if God should want you in a different church, that's his role, the Spirit of God's role, the Holy Spirit's role, to give us a lack of peace so that we will know that we have a different assignment from where we are at that point initially. And then it may be to go to a different church. And I want to say that some people feel, oh, I can't go to a different church. I wouldn't be loyal to the Lord because of church hopping or some certain language. You know, the whole point is we've got to be led by the Spirit of God. When he moves us, then we go. He gives us an absolute peace for where we are, that then great. But if he may have an assignment for you or an exposure, it could be to a certain type of teaching. I remember when I didn't even have a Bible, yet I had been in Sunday school, or my mom had us in Sunday school, and she had only one non-negotiable, and that was that we had to be in church. Now, my upbringing was complex because my father had three families going on concurrently, and I grew up with a fictitious last name because we were my father's third family, and it was just a mess, and I didn't talk. I was

0: And welcome to Bold Steps with Pastor Mark Jobe, President of Moody Bible Institute and Senior Pastor of New Life Community Church in Chicago. In our current series called Velocity, Church on the Move, we've been talking about what it means to be movement people. Now, Mark, last time we mentioned that church isn't just a building or a Sunday morning gathering.
1: Right, Wayne. We are people of a movement, and we have a tremendous message that impacts people's lives. But one of the greatest ways that we package this message is through compassion.
2: Yes.
1: Everywhere the church has been throughout the last 2,000 years, when the church has been alive and well, it's always moved with incredible compassion that was really birthed out of the heart of Jesus. Mm-hmm. When he saw the sick or the blind or the demon-possessed or those who had lost loved ones or the hungry or the lonely or the bewildered, Jesus always went with compassion forward. And I think we live in a day and age where there are so many hurting people, so many people gripped by fear, so many people that are displaced, that this is a day where there's a great need for the people of God to lead with compassion.
0: Well, let's open our Bible to Matthew chapter 9 and 10, 9:35 through 10:5, and learn more about this, the compassion of a movement.
1: All of us that live in and around the city of Chicago, we struggle between the tension of having compassion for people that are truly in need and then not being taken advantage of by people that really aren't in need. How about it? We want our hearts to be soft when someone comes and asks us for a dollar and they're homeless, but at the same time, we don't want to be feeding their addiction. And anybody that's lived around the city for any time understands that you will be approached multiple times, especially if you go downtown, by people that say, "Can you give me a dollar?" I remember when I was a college student downtown, studying downtown Chicago, I was poor like most college students are. I was working a couple of jobs trying to pay my college bill. And every time I walked out downtown, it seemed like someone was approaching me about money. Can I get a dollar? Everybody seemed to want a dollar to travel. Can I get a dollar to go on the bus? I thought, well, these homeless people travel a lot. They're always going somewhere. But I always had the suspicion, man, I'm working hard for this money and I'm going to give you a dollar and you're going to go buy a beer down the corner or use it to smoke cigarettes, and I'm not sure I want to aid in your addiction, but I don't want to be hard and not have compassion. And so one day I was walking and I was a little bit fed up with this whole thing of people, I want to give people but I don't want them to use it for the wrong thing. And so one homeless person came up and said, sure enough, he said, "Sir, can I have a dollar?" And I said, "I'm going to give you a dollar in Jesus' name." I said, "But here's the thing. This dollar was hard for me to earn. I'm a college student. I'm working for it. So you say you want this dollar for food, but I'm going to give you a dollar, but if in Jesus' name, but if you use this for anything other than food, may it be a curse to you. Now, if you use it for food, may it be a blessing. But if you use it for food, I'm praying in Jesus' name that this will be a curse to you." This homeless person took that dollar and said, "Okay." He said, "I'm going to put it in this pocket right here so it's not mixed up with all the other money because I want to make sure I use it for food. And put it right here, right here. I don't want it to be a curse for me." I said, "All right. At least I felt better when I walked away. Okay. At least it's going to go for the right place." I mean, he was serious about it. He just looked in his eyes. "Okay, right here, right here." So I know in your heart when I talk about compassion, you say, "Pastor, I want to be compassionate, but I don't want to be taken advantage of. I want to have a heart of compassion, but I don't want people to take advantage of my good nature and my good heart, because then we're all going to get burned." And so I want to take a look for a moment at the heart of Jesus and the compassion that drives a movement. So Matthew chapter 9. Beginning reading in verse 35. It says, "Jesus went through all the towns and villages, teaching in their synagogues, proclaiming the good news of the kingdom, and healing every disease and sickness. When he saw the crowds, he had what? He had compassion on them because they were harassed and helpless like sheep without a shepherd. This word in the Greek, compassion, it's an interesting word because it's not found anywhere else in the ancient Greek language. It seemed to only be used in New Testament Greek, and it seemed to be only used, this particular word, associated with Jesus. It means gut, intestine. It has the idea that when Jesus felt compassion, he felt it deep within. I mean, he felt it in his gut. We see several times that this word is used referring to Jesus. In Matthew chapter 14, verse 4, he encountered the sick and he had compassion. In Matthew chapter 20, verse 34, he encountered the blind and he had compassion. In Mark 9, 22, he encountered the demonically oppressed and possessed, and he had compassion. In Luke 7, 13, he encountered people that had lost loved ones, and he had compassion. In Matthew 15, 32, he encountered the hungry, and he had compassion. In Mark chapter 1, verse 41, he encountered the lonely, and he had compassion. And in Matthew chapter 9, verse 36, he encountered the bewildered, the confused, the lost, and he had compassion. Some of you never had the word thrown at you, but I'm going to do that today. Just be glad you weren't sitting real close. I'm on a roll today. Compassion. If Jesus had compassion, then you and I should operate and be moved by the same compassion that Jesus felt in his soul. So I want to take a look at a couple of characteristics about a heart of compassion and the compassion that should drive a movement. Because the compassion that drives a movement is, if you're taking notes, jot this down. First of all, it's a compassion that moves us close to the God gap. The God gap. You see, it tells us in verse 35, Jesus went throughout all the cities and villages. I want you to notice that small four-letter word in the English that says went. Now think about it for a moment. Jesus had a reputation of being a healer. People knew that blind eyes were being opened, and that the lame were walking, and that miracles were happening. Jesus could have sat back and decided, I'm just going to build a little chapel in a hut near my hometown, and I'm going to let people come to me, and whoever's really interested can come my way. And so I'm just going to sit here and ask that if people are interested, they could come. But, you know, if they really want something from me, I'm going to put it in their ballpark and they can show some interest and some effort and come to me. But I noticed that Jesus did not do it that way. The Bible says that Jesus went from village to village, town to town, neighborhood to neighborhood. What was he doing? Well, it tells us he was teaching, he was preaching, and he was healing. What I want you to notice is that Jesus went. He did not stay. I want you to also notice that when Jesus talked to his disciples in Matthew 28, 19 through 20, he says, go and make disciples. He doesn't just say, stay and let people come to you. He says, go. That mentality of going, I believe, is the mentality that Jesus is calling us to have as a church. That we don't just open up a church building, put a steeple and a cross on top and say, well, if anybody's interested, they know where to find us. I believe that the mentality that drives a movement, the compassion mentality, says there are people that will never come and we need to go to them. There are neighbors that you have that will never on their own come to a church because they have biased against the church, have had a bad experience in the church, are intimidated by the church, don't believe that the church could ever help them. There are some people around you that haven't been to church in years. How do I know that? I run into people all the time in this church. People come up to me and they say, "Hi, my name is so-and-so. It's my first time here. I haven't been to church in 7 years. I have people tell me that all the time, that haven't been to any church in a long time, and someone invites them and they come out. So I know there's a lot of people that would not enter the house of God. But you see, if the church were a building, then they would have little chance of encountering the church. But if the church is a people, when you go to them and you talk to them, you are taking the presence of God and the power of God to their house, to their neighborhood, to their place, because you, the people, are taking the presence of God and the power of God right to where they live. That's the church. Jesus went. He didn't stay and say, "Come." Jesus went.
0: 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Give us a follow and share what you find with a friend. Right now, let's continue with today's lesson from Mark Jobe. It's titled The Compassion of a Movement. We're picking up in Matthew chapter 9, verse 35.
1: I want you to notice something else about this passage. I want you to notice that Jesus had been harshly criticized in a couple of verses before. It says that people came against Jesus and they said he was of the devil. The Pharisees looked to try to kill him. They opposed him. They came against him. But Jesus did not stop doing what the Father had called him to do. Jesus did not go home to his mother's house and knock on Mary's door and say, "Mom, people are saying nasty things about me. Can I just come in and go into my room? Can you heat me up some chicken soup? I'm going to just curl up in this corner in a fetal position, rock back and forth, and feel sorry for myself." No, Jesus was criticized. But it seems like the more they criticized Jesus, the more he was intent on doing the will of the Father. Hello, people of God. Let me tell you something about the church. Most people don't want a church that's full of power, a church that's reaching outside of its walls. Many people want a docile church. They want a church that doesn't create waves. They want a church that has a message that's nice and everybody likes. They want a church that can be controlled. They want a church that's contained within the four walls of its building. They want a church that doesn't make waves in the community. They want a church that's nice, polite, contained, and in its place. Let me tell you something about the Church of the Living God. The Church of the Living God is a powerful force to be reckoned with. It's a movement full of the Spirit of God. It's not a place that can be contained, and neither will this church be that kind of church. This will be a church that makes a difference. Listen, anytime you're going to make a difference, you will be criticized, period. Jesus was criticized. I don't talk a lot about this because it doesn't, you know, I try to be like a duck, but there's probably not a week that goes by that I don't get some criticism, letter, email, Facebook, some criticism, but it comes with leadership. You're going to lead, you make a difference, you will be criticized, period. I've gotten letters that, I've gotten photos of myself crossed out with the word Antichrist on it. I've been called false prophet. I've been criticized left and right for pretty much everything that we do or say or don't do. It comes naturally, it comes weekly, it comes all, now there's also a lot of encouragement that comes, but there's not a week that goes by. It would be rare that a week goes by that someone isn't lashing out and criticizing. But let me tell you what it does to me. What it does to me, it makes me think, oh Jesus, yeah, come on, let it come because we're on track here. Because the more they criticized Jesus, the more they criticized Jesus, the more it fired him up to do the will of the Father. And let me tell you what the Word of God says. The Word of God says, Jesus spoke to his disciples and he said to his disciples, if I, your master, being the Son of God, have been hated and rejected and persecuted, what makes you think if you're my followers, people won't treat you the same way? Jesus prepared his disciples to understand that following Jesus and making a difference will not be easy. So therefore, get used to it. If you're going to live godly in Christ Jesus, you will be persecuted. That's what the Word of God says. So a movement church, what God has called us to be, God has called us to be a church that doesn't, is not contained in its own four walls. And every time that we get out of our four walls, someone's not going to like us. It's going to oppose us, fight against us. That should only encourage us to love Jesus more. Listen, if someone can silence you to no longer talk about Jesus because they called you a holy roller or a hypocrite, then you have just let someone's criticism stop the mission of God on your life. Shame on you. Dust yourself up, get up, and continue on with the mission of Jesus. Do not let criticism of anybody shut down the mission of God in your life. Never let that happen. Jesus was criticized, but yet he went from town to town, preaching the gospel of Jesus, closing the God gap, the gap between where people are at and and their need to know Jesus. Number two, I'm talking about the compassion that drives

0: to people that were highly educated religiously about the things of God. And then he was proclaiming the gospel to the kingdom. There's a difference between teaching and proclamation. Teaching usually has to do with teaching people that are already religious and educating them about the things of God. And proclamation has to do with talking to people that don't know God about the things of God. It has to do more with evangelism, with proclamation to people that don't know God. And then he says, and healing every disease and every affliction. I want you to see three things there that Jesus does that we're called to do. We're called to teach and instruct. We're called to proclaim the kingdom of God to people that don't know the kingdom. And then we're also called to touch people's lives at a physical level, emotional level, soul level. Sometimes we get confused about this, and sometimes we're good at one or the other, but we're not good at all three of these. There are certain churches that, well, they're good at evangelism. They proclaim, they talk to people, but they don't train them, disciple them, mentor them, teach them in the ways of God. Then there's other churches that are good at teaching, and they're basically teaching centers where you go and you learn and you teach, but no one ever comes to Christ. No one's ever baptized. No one's coming out of the world. There's no one that's coming that hasn't been to church in a long time. And so if you walk into these places, they're teaching centers, you feel like you're kind of in the in crowd, you have your notebooks and you're learning, but no one from the outside ever comes into those places. And then you have churches that are doing physical work, but they're not teaching, they're training. We need to be a church that does all three of those. We need to be a church that teaches people the word of God. We need to be a church that proclaims outside of the walls. And then we need to be a church that's also meeting the physical needs of people around us, because that's part of the work of the kingdom of God. Amen? It's the whole person, body, soul, and spirit. I cannot, God, amen? It's the whole person, body, soul, and spirit. I cannot, well, that helps reconcile people to God through the Son, Jesus Christ.
1: You're listening to Bold Steps and the first part of a message titled The Compassion of a Movement from Mark Job. Today's lesson is a powerful reminder that the church isn't called to sit back and wait for the world to come to us. We are called to go with the compassion of Christ to the people around us. Now, to help fuel that mission in your own life, we have a Bold Step gift this month that is very special to us. Mark, through the years, you have put together several of these resources personally. There was the prayer journal, you might recall, the more than a label resource that we provided, just wonderfully produced materials, resources. We have a new one called Tenacious. So tell me what this is all about.
0: Yeah, and these resources are meant to be able to be something physical that we put into your hand to just help you, typically in a devotional way, continue to press into the Word. Tenacious is exactly that. It's a devotional booklet written specifically for those of you that are saying, it's hard for me to really continue on. I feel discouraged. Maybe you're distracted. Maybe there's doubt. Maybe you're saying, this is really hard to keep going. This will be a great resource. I can't wait to put this in your hand. Out of 2 Timothy, but I address several things like fanning the flame, I believe that you're called, living your faith with confidence. Sometimes the enemy robs us of our sense of confidence. Strengthened by grace. Some of you are trying to work out your salvation. You don't understand the grace of God that strengthens us. Or how to prepare for the last days, because, hey, this isn't a wimpy faith. This is a strong faith. Finishing strong. All of it around the topic of tenacious. How do you keep strong in a world that really is not for you?
1: What a great tool for spiritual growth. Again, it's called Tenacious, Living a Faith That Outlives You. 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
1: God is not concerned with time. The fact that it had been centuries prior when God made this promise, and it would be decades yet before the promise would be fulfilled, did not stampede Joseph. Joseph knew that the promise was going to be fulfilled. Why? Because it rests not in circumstances, not in emotion. It rests in God. There is the unbreakable promise of God. There is the unshakable power of God. That's what we've got to remember if we want to have strong faith. That's why God took this one episode in the life of Joseph and used it as a cameo to teach us faith.
0: Welcome to Love Worth Finding, featuring the profound truth of the gospel simply stated in the teachings of Adrian Rogers. As he reached the end of his life, Joseph had faith that God would deliver the Israelites out of Egypt. So much so, he asked that they take his bones with them. In part one of today's message, we learn that Joseph's faith was contrary to evidence. It was not shaken by fickle emotions or circumstances. Joseph knew time must pass and that what would be left of him would be bones. But centuries cannot erode the promises of God. If you have your Bible, turn now to Hebrews chapter 11. We'll begin in verse 22 as Adrian Rogers reveals the blessing in a box of bones.
1: Now, what is the blessing in a box of bones? May I give you a skeleton outline? All right, now I want us to think about three major points as we think about the bones of Joseph. Number one, faith remembers the unbreakable promises of God. Now, Joseph said what he said because he was standing on an unbreakable promise of God. Now, I'm reading Genesis chapter 50, verses 22 through 26. And Joseph dwelt in Egypt, he and his father's house. And Joseph lived 110 years. And Joseph saw Ephraim's children of the third generation. He's seeing his great-grandchildren. The children also of Machir, the son of Manasseh, were brought up upon Joseph's knees. So there's Joseph, 110 years of age, dandling his grandkids on his knees and his great-grandchildren. And Joseph said unto his brethren, I die, and God will surely visit you. Now, if you don't mind marking your Bibles, underscore the phrase, God will surely visit you and bring you out of this land unto the land, now watch this, which he sware to Abraham, to Isaac, and to Jacob. And Joseph took an oath of the children of Israel, saying, God will surely visit you, and ye shall carry up my bones from hence. So Joseph died, being 110 years old, and they embalmed him, and he was put in a coffin in Egypt. Well, how did Joseph know these things? Why was he so certain? Why was he so adamant about it? Well, obviously he knew the word of God. You see, God had made a promise to Abraham 300 years before this. You can put this down in your margin. I'll read it for you. In Genesis chapter 15, verses 13 through 14, here's what God said to the first Hebrew, to Abraham. And his name was Abram at this time. And he said unto Abram, know of a surety. There's our word again. A surety, that is a certainty, that thy seed, that is Abram, your children, shall be a stranger in the land that is not theirs. He's talking of Egypt. And shall serve them, and they shall afflict them 400 years. Think of it now, four centuries. And also that nation whom they shall serve will I judge, and afterward shall they come out with great substance. Now that's what God said. How did Joseph know, therefore, that they were going to leave? You don't have to be a rocket scientist to figure it out. God said it, Joseph believed it. Now that tells us something about faith. You have to have the Word of God in order to have faith. The Bible tells us in Romans 10:17, faith cometh by hearing, and hearing by the Word of God. Now, you're not going to have faith apart from hearing God. And so here, Joseph's faith is being displayed now. He remembers the unbreakable promises of God. Faith is acting as if it is so, because he said it is so, even when it does not seem so, so it can be so. You see, why was Joseph so certain? Well, he had the Word of God. He had the promises of God. So, first of all, faith remembers the unbreakable promises of God. Now, number two, faith relies on the unshakable power of God. You see, when you have the promise, then you need someone who has the power to fulfill the promise. Now look again in Genesis chapter 50 and verse 24. And Joseph said unto his brethren, I die, and God will surely visit you and bring you out of this land. Who's going to do it? God is going to do it. Unto the land which he sware to Abraham, Isaac, and to Jacob. Now this was the God who turned the Red Sea into a 48-lane superhighway. This is the God who judged the Egyptians. This is the God who did the miracles. This is God who has this unshakable power. Now, there is the unbreakable promise of God. There is the unshakable power of God. That's what we've got to remember if we want to have strong faith. That's why God took this one episode in the life of Joseph and used it as a cameo to teach us faith. Now, here's the third thing I want us to see in this particular passage of Scripture, and that is faith results in the unmistakable peace of God. Why did Joseph have such peace? There's no hint of panic here. He's about to die and he's playing with his grandbabies. He's speaking with a ring of certainty and victory in his heart. Where does he get this peace? Well, the peace comes again from the first two things. He remembers the promises of God. He relies on the power of God. And therefore, he is resting in the unmistakable peace of God. There's no panic here in all of this. Now, was his faith rewarded? Let me give you some scripture here. Exodus chapter 13, verses 18 and 19, talking about the children of Israel coming out of Egypt and going to the promised land. And this is what it says. But God led the people about, that is, in circles round and round, through the way of the wilderness of the Red Sea, and the children of Israel went up harnessed out of the land of Egypt. Now, that's exactly what Joseph said would happen. They went up out of the land of Egypt. And Moses took the bones of Joseph with him. For he had straitly sworn the children of Israel, saying, God will surely visit you, and you shall carry my bones away hence with you. Now, Moses said, all right, load them up, head them out, let's go. Get Joe's bones. Hey, you, pick up that coffin, you fellas. Carry it with you. Let's go. Here they go, out of Egypt. Here they go through the Red Sea. Here they go to the brink of Jordan. And what do they have with them? A box of bones. 400 years, God says, you're coming out. And they came out. Now, Moses couldn't go all the way into the promised land. And so a man named Joshua had to bring them into the promised land. Read now in the book of Joshua, chapter 24, verse 32. And the bones of Joseph, which the children of Israel brought up out of Egypt, buried they in Shechem in a parcel of ground which Jacob bought of the sons of Hamor. Now here in the book of Joshua, Joshua takes the bones that were in Egypt, the bones that Moses carried across the burning sands of the Sinai, and the bones now that come across the river Jordan, and the bones that come to that place of Shechem, and he is buried there. Now, it was as Joseph believed, Moses carried his bones, and Joshua carried his bones, and it's always going to be just as God said it would be. Now, that brings up an interesting question. We see the promise of God, we see the power of God, we see the peace of God, but why is it wrapped up in these bones? What is the blessing in a box of bones? Why did Joseph say, take my bones with you? Why couldn't he just be buried there in Egypt and leave well enough alone? I'll tell you why. Because Joseph wanted to be a part of what God was up to. Amen. He wanted to be linked with the people of God. I want to be a part of that. You see, look, Joseph was a mighty man in Egypt. You cannot understand the power that Joseph had. Egypt, the mightiest nation on the face of the earth. And he is the prime minister. He's the one who's running everything for old Pharaoh. Now back in this day, when an Egyptian would die of great wealth, pomp, and circumstance, he would build a great monument. Have you seen the pyramids? The Great Pyramid? I've been to it, been inside of it. It was an antiquity in the time of Christ. Have you seen those things? All of those tombs, those monuments. That's what the rich pharaohs and the high muckety-mucks of Egypt were able to do. I'm glad Joseph didn't build one for himself. You know why? It would have been plundered. All of those have been plundered. They're looking for more to plunder. It would have been robbed. It would have been desecrated. Had they found the sarcophagus of Joseph? Had they found his mummy? He may have been in the London Museum. If you ever been to the London Museum, go to the section where they have the mummies. I'm glad it's not a glass case with old Joseph lying up there. I'm glad that Joseph did not try to build a monument to himself. Do you know what Joseph did? Joseph said, take my bones, bury them in the promised land. What Joseph built for himself was a monument of faith by believing God. What do you want to be remembered for? You know, all of the things that we think are so important, our wealth, our prestige, our awards, all this, do you think that impresses heaven and not? And probably won't impress people after you're gone. Joseph could lie down in the grave and rest because he knew that he was a part of God's plan. I'll tell you something else. Joseph knew that there's a great getting up day coming. Do you believe that? Do you believe there's a resurrection? Daniel believed it. Listen to Daniel chapter 12, verse 2. And many of them that sleep in the dust of the earth shall awake, some to everlasting life, and some to shame and everlasting contempt. If you die before Jesus comes, you go down the grave, you're going to be raised. Now, don't think that the resurrection is just for Christians. All are going to be raised, saved and lost. You say, that's Old Testament. All right, let me give you something New Testament. Put down John chapter 5, verses 28 and 29. This time, Jesus is speaking. Jesus said, marvel not at this, for the hour is coming in the which all that are in the grave shall hear his voice. That is the voice of Jesus. And shall come forth, they that have done good unto the resurrection of life, and they that have done evil unto the resurrection of damnation. Everybody here is going to be raised. You die. They put your bones in the ground. They may stay there for centuries. But there's coming a time when all that are in the graves will hear the voice of the Son of God, just as he said, Lazarus, come forth. Going to come forth. Either the resurrection of life or the resurrection of damnation. Won't it be great to be raised and see Jesus face to face? The psalmist said, I shall be satisfied when I rise in your likeness. Won't it be great? Will it not be fearful to rise in the judgment and face a God that you do not know? Face a Savior who died for you, who pled for you, who invited you, someone that you said no to. What will you say when you see him? Oh, you're going to face him. You're going to meet him. He is inescapable. He is unavoidable. As I live, saith the Lord, every knee shall bow to me and every tongue shall confess to God. God has given Jesus a name that at the name of Jesus every knee shall bow. You're going to meet him. You can't crawl up in the grave and pull the dirt over your face and hide from God. You are going to meet Jesus Christ. There is coming a resurrection. I don't know how much of this that Joseph knew, but he's living by faith. He's probably the most Christ-like character in all of the Old Testament. He knew that death was not the end of it all. He didn't understand all that we understand this side of Calvary. But I believe if you could listen to that box of bones, if those bones could talk one to another, they might have been having a little party. Might have heard a chuckle from a knuckle. Maybe there'd be a grin from a shin. A little glee from a knee. Maybe there'd be a lot of ribbing going on. Because they knew. They knew that there's a great getting up morning coming. Them bones, gonna walk around. Jesus said, they're coming out of the grave. That's the reason Paul said our behavior, our citizenship is in heaven, from whence we look for the Savior, who shall change our vile body and make it like unto His glorious body. Think of it. Sir, you're going to be like Jesus. I'm going to be like Jesus. I submit to you, either that's true or it's not true. To rise in the resurrection, in that glorious dawn, and meet our Lord and Savior, Jesus Christ. What a day that will be. You see, the Apostle Paul pointed toward that day, and he said, there's coming a time when the dead will hear the voice of the Son of God. There's coming a time, though we die and lay down in the grave. Oh, Paul gets a little sarcastic. He gets a challenge. He calls death an enemy. He says, oh, death, where is your sting? Oh, grave, where is your victory? Ah, he says, the sting of death is sin. You see, it's sin that puts a sting into death. And the strength of sin is the law. It's the law that says that sin must be punished. But thank God to those who are saved. We're not under the law, but under grace. And Jesus has taken the sting out of death, the pain out of parting, the gloom out of the grave, and has given us a hope that is steadfast and sure, because death, that old monarch of terrors, laid his bony hands on Jesus and brought Jesus down to the dungeon. And Jesus lay there, bound in the iron cold chains of death. One day, 2 days, 3 days. On the third day, he broke the chains of death, rose up off that marble slab, and old death had been sitting there on the throne, clapping his bony hands and shrieking his hoarse laugh, but he stops laughing. Jesus reaches up and pulls death from the throne and throws him on the dungeon floor. The crown rolls from the head of death. Jesus puts his heel on the neck of death, reaches down and pulls the sting out of death, puts the crown on his own head, and walks out of that grave, amen, a risen glory Savior. Amen. Glory, glory God. And Jesus says, because I live, you live. If in this world only we have hope, we're of all men most miserable. Thank God Joseph was not living to have a pyramid built in Egypt, but a palace in glory. Are you saved? You see, Paul ends this passage of Scripture saying, therefore, my beloved brethren, be ye steadfast, unmovable, always abounding in the work of the Lord. Be steadfast, that's constancy. Abounding in the work of the Lord, that's fervency. For you know that your labor is not in vain in the Lord, that's expectancy. That's the way we are to live. Not afraid to die. Not worried about our bones. God is going to take care of that. There's coming a resurrection. Now, what is the blessing in a box of bones? Can you imagine them having that box of bones the whole time they were in Egypt? And if there was a time of slavery and adversity and misery, they look at that box of bones and say, this is not forever. We're leaving here. If there was a time of prosperity and ease, they look at that box of bones and say, don't settle down. We are leaving here. And whether it was prosperity or adversity, and we all know both, don't we? That box of bones reminded them of the brevity of life and the length of eternity. The brevity of life. Hold your hand up and breathe on it. What is your life but a vapor that appears for a little while? A little heartbeat. That's all there is between you and eternity. That's not much. You're gone.
2: You're gone. Folks, are you ready? No man is ready to live till he's no longer afraid to die. And how can you be ready to die? Remember the unbreakable promises of God. Rest in the unshakable power of God. And just lean back on the unmistakable peace of God. That's a blessing in a box of bones. If you're not saved, God brought you here today to be saved. And God will save you. He will save you. The Bible says, for whosoever shall call upon the name of the Lord shall be saved. Whosoever, that's you. Would you like to call upon Him? May I guide you in a decision and help you right now to call upon Jesus? This can be the greatest moment of your life. This, precious friend, can be the time that you make a decision that will affect your entire eternity by giving your heart to Jesus Christ. You must know that you're a sinner. You must know that your sin deserves judgment in hell. You must believe that Jesus paid your sin debt with His blood on the cross and proved it by coming out of that grave. But you must individually and personally receive Jesus Christ as your Lord and Savior. Pray this way, dear God, I am a sinner. I'm lost. I confess my sin. I acknowledge my sin. I'm ashamed of my sin. I deserve judgment in hell. But I want mercy and salvation. Jesus, you died to save me and you promised to save me if I would trust you. I do trust you. Would you tell Him that? I do trust you. This moment, I trust you as my Lord and Savior. Right now, come into my life. I don't look for a feeling. I don't ask for a sign. I stand on your word. You cannot lie. Come into my life. Forgive my sin. Cleanse me. Save me. And begin now to make me the person you want me to be. And help me, Lord Jesus, never to be ashamed of you. Give me the courage to make it public. In your name I pray. Amen.
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1: I'm Doug Hanna. 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And that's a feeling I think a lot of us can relate to. It doesn't just stay at work. But the gospel speaks into that fear. The only verdict that finally matters has already been given to you in Christ. And what that means for you as a Christian is that you're accepted. 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
1: My name's Anna Maria, and I lost my husband going on 5 years ago, 43 years. 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I am so grateful, and I'm grateful for your radio station.

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1: Maybe you're always feeling like, yeah, I got to get it together a little bit more. Maybe if that is how you're feeling, just know that pressure is never going to actually let up on its own. Recognize that even if you don't really ever get it together, God still loves you.

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1: This is Doug. I thank you for listening. I'm glad you're here. I don't know, on this theme lately, I guess, in my own mind of the whole idea of I have a thing I know I want to do and should do, and I tell myself I'm going to get it done, and then I never quite get there. I make promises to myself and never really get around to keeping them. Maybe you can relate to this. You know, this time I'm going to be more disciplined. This time I'm going to be more patient, more whatever. And then a couple of days later, we slip. What you need, what I need, is not another promise to yourself. What you need to do is remember God's promise to you. All the promises in His Word. You know, things like, I will never leave you or forsake you, which are steady and never change and are not based on your ability to follow through.

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1: I'm grateful you're listening for a while. I'm Doug Hanna. I think this is something guys do. It may be something that women do too. I'm not sure, but I think this is kind of a guy thing where whether it's you're coming into your parking space before you go to work, or maybe it's when you're in your driveway when you get home, sometimes you have this temptation to just sit there for a few minutes to just take a breather. Maybe hesitating to go inside because you're not sure you've got anything else left to give. You know, you need that quiet moment to just sort of gather your wits about you, get your confidence about you. That's a real thing. And I don't think you're alone if you do that from time to time. And not just for guys, obviously, for anybody. And the gospel meets any of us exactly where we are right there, not coming in and asking for more or saying things like, hey, how are you going to do today? 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
1: You might have certain memories that still make you cringe when they come back. 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It means that you're human. And Grace is still working right there.

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1: I'm thankful to have your time a little while today. This is Doug. A lot of us are running from things that are chasing us, but not from the outside, from the inside. For some of us, we make it a real point to avoid certain memories, even certain places, certain people, because they remind us of who we used to be. That feels too close for comfort, that old version of us. And I guess there's some sense in that, but in Jesus, you know, you're a Christian now, so in Christ, your past does not define your present. So you're not actually somebody who's walking around seen as your worst chapter. In fact, you're not that. You are walking around as somebody who's forgiven.
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1: I just wanted to say I really am thankful for KCBI. Been listening to you guys for probably about a year now. The mix of song and worship and teaching is just a wonderful mix. KCBI has been there for me and has impacted my life in a very positive way.

0: KCBI.
1: To whom it may concern, you are off the hook from needing to correct every single misunderstanding about you. You just don't have to.

0: KCBI.
1: If you did an opinion survey among the people you know, my guess is this would be a top five thing that bothers most of us. And the thing is, when people assume the wrong thing about us, might even be top three. I'm Doug Hanna, because we don't want to be misunderstood. We want to set the record straight every time. Peace will not come from this. Managing people's perceptions, trying to do that is the opposite of peace, quite literally. The peace will come from knowing God sees clearly in all the ways that sometimes people don't, and he's still calling you his.

0: KCBI.
1: I know people who, they would never put this into words, but the way they operate is they feel guilty when they aren't doing something. Even like when they rest. Because there's always something else to be done. Always something else that could be accomplished. Always. It never stops. And that actually sounds pretty reasonable. I mean, like, we only have one life. Let's put points on the board. Let's get things done. But that will, of course, lead to nothing good when you never stop. And when you tell yourself, ultimately, that the world is in trouble if I do stop, that's the gospel problem. And the gospel comes in and interrupts that and says simply, God's not depending on you all by yourself to get it all done, and that you're actually somebody he cares for, even when nothing is getting done.
2: I love that I can find truth. I love it when the teachers can break down the word and make it easy to understand.
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1: My daughter was in a very bad car accident. Her life was spared, and I know that was just God. But as a single person, I never feel alone because God ministers to me through the music and the teachings. 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

KCBI. A lot of people walking around thinking they're not loved very much because they're not that impressive. And the truth is, that's not true. None of us are as impressive as we think we ought to be, but it isn't required at all to be deeply loved by God.

0: KCBI.
1: This is Doug, and I think a lot of people kind of just, they don't take it seriously enough how much grace is distasteful to us, which sounds crazy. Like, wait, grace when I need it? That sounds like a pretty good deal. Yeah, except when it means ultimately that you don't have the ability to repay the debt that you owe. You can't. Or the fact that, no, you really should not be given this mercy, but you're giving it anyway. That really bothers people. We like to handle things ourselves so we can then say, I took care of it. I did it my way. I did my part. I handled the load. I lifted my end of the heavy couch as we were hauling it up the stairs. We don't want to have to ask for that. But this is not at all how grace works. Grace is not any kind of a backup plan for God. It's the only plan. That's the only way we get through. And learning to live there is when your real freedom is going to begin.
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1: Hi, my name is Nathan. I'm from Temple. I've been a KCBI listener for a few months now. As a new Christian coming into Christianity for the first time, everything was such a blur, but then after I started listening to KCBI, everything started to come clear and make more sense.

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1: I'm Doug, and if I have learned anything along the way, I've learned this. Guilt can be honest and even helpful sometimes. Shame, that's something else entirely. It's one thing to have regrets, feel bad, if you want to call it that, about what you might have done. But it's another thing to start to live in the world of, what does this mean about me? That's when things can get distorted, because the gospel speaks to both, but it doesn't just tell the first part of the story. We know because of our own actions, and good grief, just by looking at the world around us, we're broken. This world is severely broken, so we need the truth about our sin condition. And yet, the gospel says sin is not going to have the last word. God's grace and mercy and forgiveness and life do.

0: KCBI.
1: This is Doug. Have you given yourself the speech, or somebody gave you the speech, or you've given somebody else the speech? Hey, man, it's time to move on. It's just time to let it go. Move on. And that is solid advice, usually, as long as you detach one key part of it, feeling like you've moved on. Moving on sometimes feels forced. It's not something you manufacture, though. It's something you believe. When forgiveness lands deep, whether you've given it or you realize someone has given it to you, and especially with God, when that settles in and you believe it, that lands deep enough that you stop needing to carry whatever happened in the past, and you can finally do what you've been saying you want to do. Move on.
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1: See, this is not just pull yourself up by your bootstraps. This is not just when the going gets tough, the tough get going. 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
2: Welcome to The God-Centered Life with Josh Moody. Joshua chapter 1 is where we're focusing today. It's a study called You're on a Mission, and it's part of four forgotten truths about God's people. Josh Moody, senior pastor of College Church in Wheaton, and I'm Todd Busty. Well, this is part 2 of our study, and last time we took a look at what the mission is. Today we're going to be discussing the power of the mission. And from that opening clip, Josh, it sounds like the admonition to be strong and courageous is more than just a poster to put on the bedroom wall.
3: It's about who we really are in Christ, who we really are as God's people, that we are the kind of people that God is calling us, therefore, because of who we are, to be strong and courageous. It's not simply a kind of lecture or admonition, or it's about identity.
2: It's more about identity than admonition.
3: Yeah.
2: Fantastic. Great. Well, let's jump in and get to it. This is part 2. We'll do a quick recap of what took place in part 1 and then into the new material for today. Here's Josh.
1: Well, go ahead and keep your Bibles open to the book of Joshua. We're beginning a new series today in that book. And we've called it the four forgotten truths of about God's people from the book of Joshua. The book of Joshua is actually divided into four different sections. So there's chapters 1 to 5 that is all about the entrance into the promised land as God leads. And then chapter 6 to 12 is really a great list of all the conquests and the battles and all the rest. The third section, 13 through to 22, is a great catalogue of places and names and sort of geographical details. And frankly, when you read it these days, it can seem boring. It's like, why is that all in the Bible? But what you've got to understand is that is a record of how God has given you the land, that all that he has promised has come true, that he has been faithful. And you see, one of the big themes of the book of Joshua is the faithfulness of God, that he said it, he promised it, and he did it. And I don't know what you're going through these days. There may be something where you're wondering, is God truly going to be faithful to me? Can I actually trust that he will do what he said he would do? And here's the book of Joshua, and this list of different areas and places that he promised that he would give to God's people, and he did. And he will keep his promises to you too. As I say, the series that we're beginning is called The Four Forgotten Truths About God's People. And we're going to look at those four truths over the next 4 weeks. The story so far in Joshua is that God had promised to Abraham that his descendants would inherit the promised land. And he had told Abraham there would come a time, as indeed happened, where his descendants would go into slavery into Egypt. And they were there for a long time. And then God, according to his promise, rescued his people from Egypt through the hand of his servant Moses. But now, so that's the backstory, now Moses is dead. And God's people are camped on the other side of the Jordan. And now it's up to Joshua, Moses' assistant, to lead them across the Jordan into the promised land. So that's the drama of the moment that we're in as we begin this book of Joshua. And the first of these four forgotten truths, we'll see why I've called them forgotten as we go through this series and through this sermon, is intended to remind God's people who they are and what their purpose is, lest they forget, lest we forget. The first of these four forgotten truths about God's people is that we are on a mission. You are on a mission. We are on a mission. You see, it's often been observed that the book of Joshua has a parallel book in the New Testament, a companion book, a parallel book, a book that is kind of like Joshua in the New Testament. And that book is the book of Acts. Just as God's people were told to go into the promised land and to inherit the land that God had given them, so we as the New Testament people of God are told to go, therefore, and make disciples of all nations. And the book of Acts describes the beginning of that, as the message of the gospel goes from Jerusalem to Judea to Samaria to the ends of the earth. And we enter the land not with a physical sword, but with the sword of the Spirit of the gospel. And it's a call, therefore, to mission. You are on a mission. We, as God's people, are on a mission. And this first passage here, that's the first of the four forgotten truths that is about we're on a mission, has two parts to it. It's structured in two sections, and there are two parts of the sermon. And if you're taking notes, here they are. First, the place of mission, and then second, the power for mission. So the place of mission, and then the power for mission. And the place of mission is verses 1 to 6, and the power for mission, it sort of overlaps in verse 6, the structure of this message from God to Joshua. Then the power for mission is from verse 6 to the end of this message from God to Joshua in verse 9. So the place of mission, and then the power for mission. First, the place of mission. Verse 2, Moses, my servant, is dead. This is the backstory. Now, therefore, arise, go over this Jordan, you and all the people, into the land. So this is the place. And then emphasize, as the place is described over and over again here, you'll see this, is that the land is a gift. Into the land that I am giving to them. You see, when God had first announced the promised land to Abraham, he said, I'm going to give you this land. And then is described the various parts of this land. Verse 3, every place that the sole of your foot will tread upon, I have, again, notice, given to you. For you shall cause this people to inherit the land that I swore to their fathers to give them. Well, then let me apply this, the place of mission, to us. First, just in two simple ways for you. First, individually, and then corporately for us as a church, as a congregation. I find a lot of people ask the question, where's the line? You know, how far is too far? Where can I go where I'm not a Canaanite, I'm still a Christian? Where's the line? Wrong question. The right question is, what's your mission? So that's individually. And then corporately, that is, for us as a church. The application, so I would make this, is this. See, a lot of people think of church as a museum. But church is neither a museum nor a market. Church is a mission. Go, therefore, and make disciples of all nations. We're on a mission. That's what we're about. So first, the place of mission. And then second, a little more briefly, the power for mission. As I say, this runs from verse 6 as well and goes to the end of this speech of God's, this message of God's to Joshua that is now relayed to us in this book named after him. So the power for mission and the three tools, three resources that God gives to Joshua and gives to us for this mission. It's a big mission, raising your children, living for Christ in the world. What are the resources? What's the power for it? So the three resources, three tools for this power for mission.
2: Well, if you're like me, you love new tools. Josh has three of them coming your way in just a moment. But first, a reminder that if you consider an app a tool, hey, we might be able to help you out there as well. The God-Centered Life app is available in the App Store that lines up with your particular device. Just simply search for God-Centered Life. We hope you would find that tool helpful. Back into Joshua now. Here's Josh.
1: The three tools, and the first is, be strong and courageous. And this is emphasized over and over again. So verse 6, be strong and courageous. Verse 7, only be strong and very courageous. And then verse 9, be strong and courageous. Don't be frightened, don't be dismayed. It's emphasized again and again here. It's also emphasized again and again throughout the book of Joshua. So what's going on here is, when God first told Moses in the book of Deuteronomy to raise up Joshua as his assistant and train him to take God's people into the promised land, he told Moses to encourage Joshua, to give him courage and strength. And then in Deuteronomy 31, when Moses is commissioning Joshua, he says, be strong and courageous. And now when God is speaking to Joshua directly, what does he say? Be strong and courageous. See, this is not just pull yourself up by your bootstraps. This is not just when the going gets tough, the tough get going. This is the truth of who Joshua is and who you are if you're a Christian, applied by yourself to yourself. Look at it like this. Martin Lloyd-Jones, the great Welsh preacher, would often say that the trouble with Christians is they listen too much to themselves when they should be speaking to themselves. You know, listening to yourself is, I'm not very good. I could never fulfill this mission. Who am I to be able to train my children? What kind of gifts do I have? How can I be a witness at work? How can I teach Sunday school? My sins are too bad for God to forgive. I'm useless. I can. That's listening to yourself. Speaking to yourself is saying, God in Christ has forgiven my sins. I'm accepted in the Beloved. I'm a child of God. Nothing and no one can snatch me from his hand. And therefore, be strong and very courageous. That's the first resource. Who you are in Christ, and therefore be strong and very courageous. The second resource that God gives to Joshua and to us is the Bible. So he says, verse 7, be strong and very courageous. Then, be careful to do according to all the law. The law is the English translation of Torah, which means the teaching. So when you see law in the Old Testament, you shouldn't think legalistic. You should think teaching, or the teaching that Moses, my servant, commanded you. And he describes what that means. Don't turn from it to the right hand or to the left, that you may have good success wherever you go. This book of the law shall not depart from your mouth, but you shall meditate on it day and night, so that you may be careful to do according to all that is written in it. For then you will make your way prosperous, and then you'll have good success. So it's the Torah, the teaching of Moses, which for us now is the Bible, the whole Bible, as we stand on the other side of Jesus' coming and New Testament Christians, the Bible. And what God is saying to Joshua is that he should stick to the Bible. Don't go to the right of it or to the left of it. That is, don't get more conservative than the Bible, more legalistic than the Bible, neither get more liberal or licentious than the Bible. Stick to the Bible. Neither to the right nor the left. Stay on the path. And then he tells him you should meditate on it day and night. And that doesn't mean he never did anything other than read the Bible. I mean, we know that when you read the book of Joshua, that he did a lot of other things. He fought a lot of battles. He presumably wasn't reading the Bible, but he was fighting. What it means is you should bookend each day, morning and night. Read the Bible in the morning, read it at night. Bookend each day. And then he says, do not let this law depart from your mouth, which is a fascinating phrase, because what you've got to understand is the ancients. So now, when we read to ourselves now, we read in our head. So you go to Starbucks or something and you're reading a book there, and no one can hear what you're reading because you're reading in your head. You're just looking down and you're reading it. You can hear it in your head. But that ability to read in your head when you're reading at this stage in human history had not yet been discovered. And they didn't read like that. They read quietly, out loud, under their breath. If they were reading to themselves, they would have sort of muttered. It'd be like, after the death of Moses, the servant of the Lord said to Joshua, the son. So it's in your mouth. Don't let it depart from your mouth. In other words, say it over and again. Say it to yourself. Read it. Reflect on it. Meditate. Don't let it depart from your mouth. And if you do that, God says, you'll be prosperous and very successful. That doesn't mean that you're going to get, you know, the BMW you always wanted, or the, you know, the four houses in Florida, or whatever it is you like. What it means is that word successful has the sense of comprehend, be wise. What it means is if you give yourself to the book of the law, if you give yourself to the Bible, then you'll understand what God wants. Then you understand the Maker's instructions. Then you understand his covenant promises. And of course, your life will be more effective as a result. You'll be wise. You'll know how to live. So that's the... That's

0: wherever you go.
1: And once again, we're reminded, aren't we, of the New Testament commission of God's people to mission. Jesus said, "All authority in heaven and on earth has been given to me. Therefore, go and make disciples of all nations. For surely I'll be with you always to the very end of the age." What a tool, what a resource, what power for mission. That God himself, Christian, is with you. That he will never leave you, Christian, and never forsake you, Christian. That the Spirit of Christ himself dwells in you. That when you're on that hospital bed and no one is there, you're not alone. That when you're taking a stand for something at work and you feel like you're deeply unpopular and you're all alone, you're not alone. He's with you. He will never forsake you. And if that's true, that's power for mission. If he's with me, I can do it. So the place of mission and the power for mission. This is the first of the four forgotten truths about God's people. And I say forgotten because I believe the book of Joshua is written to remind God's people. We don't know exactly who wrote the book of Joshua. Perhaps it had elements of what Joshua himself wrote. I think, this is my conclusion at this point, at least in my life, I think probably put together by the prophet Samuel, Joshua stands as the first of the prophetic books in the Hebrew way of describing what we call the Old Testament, written, put together by the prophet Samuel. And after the book of Joshua came Judges. And we are told that a generation raised up that knew neither the works of God nor Joshua his servant, and they forgot. People of God, do not forget we have a mission. And that place of mission, all authority in heaven and earth has been given to me. It's a gift, Jesus tells us, that he has won through the power of the cross. And there is power for that mission. Be strong and very courageous because Christ has saved you. That's who you are as a Christian, your identity. Be strong and very courageous because of the Word of God, the Bible that you have in your mouth, in your mind, and because he will never leave you nor forsake you. For there is a better and greater Joshua. The Hebrew Joshua translates to the Greek, as we express it in English, Jesus. And he is our captain. And with him, we cannot fail. Oh, our Lord God, we do pray that you would help us as your people to be on mission for you. We pray, Lord, as we look around at the Canaanite society in which we live, we pray, Lord, that you would help us not to become sexually immoral, not to become abusive, to be different and separate, to be holy. We pray also, Lord, that you'd help us to be on mission, that we would reach out to the society around us, and not just to the society around us, to our children, our teenage children, our young children, to the students. And we pray, Lord, that by your Spirit, even now, you reach out and reclaim and rescue. And we pray all these things in Jesus' name. Amen.
2: That's Josh Moody, and this is the God-Centered Life. So we got our toolbox here. Let's recap the tools we put in it. First, we are in Christ. Second, we have God's Word. And then finally, we have the very presence of God. Now, those are really powerful things, but Josh, you're saying that even with all that, there's the possibility of us forgetting?
3: We're so human and so fallen, and we are given all the resources in Christ, and these are some powerful tools that we've just drawn out of the Bible, and yet you and I are liable to err and stray, and so we need God's grace through it all and his help and his empowering.
2: Can we say this is a community thing too? Because if we're connected in the community of God, we have help. Mm-hmm. Remembering, we have those reminding us. Is that one of the elements to stay away from forgetting?
3: We certainly need each other.

0: We need each other to encourage one another. We need the support. Sometimes we need the correction. And so, yeah, I think that's a very good point, Todd. We tend, in the West at least, to think individualistically about our relationship with God. And of course, we do have a personal, individual relationship with God, but we're also a part of the body of Christ, the church. And so we need to remind each other of these great truths and remind each other to use these great tools.
1: So we've got a lot of instances in the Old Testament where a pile of stones is put up. Mm-hmm. As a way of remembering. Mm-hmm. What's a modern-day equivalent of that?
0: Well, I mean, the obvious answer to that are the ordinances that Jesus teaches us, that baptism and the Lord's Supper are designed to remind us. When we're baptized, it becomes a remembrance stone in our lives that we really have become a Christian. It's intended to function that way. We can look back to our baptism and say, yeah, I made a good profession of faith. God, by his grace, saved me. Similarly with the regularity of communion. It's intended to be a remembrance stone. Yes, Jesus really did die on the cross. Yes, it is for sinners. And yes, he invites me to his table, to feast in the banqueting hall with the king. And it's intended to remind us of these truths.
1: Fantastic. Thanks, Josh. Well, it's certainly our hope and prayer that daily interaction with God's Word is another way to remember, and that is our goal here at the God-Centered Life, to provide studies that take all of us deep into God's Word. Lucy, a listener, recently wrote in and told us, the God-Centered Life doesn't just give me another resource, but it reminds me of the importance of growing in my faith and striving to know God more on a deeper level. It's shown me that our daily lives should look different than the rest of the world, being more curious about the Lord every day. Thanks for that note, Lucy. Love to hear from you as well. You can make that happen via our contact page. Lucy has been so encouraging to us. Your feedback would do the same. GodCenteredLife.org is that website where that contact page is ready and waiting. Where are you listening? How are you listening? Or, as Lucy has done, how are these studies helping you? GodCenteredLife.org, that website. Well, we're going to continue our look at the book of Joshua when we get together next time, and we're going to ask the very important question, are you risk averse?
2: And you know, real faith can often feel like risk. I don't mean, you know, you grew up in the church, or you went to Sunday school, or you went to a Christian school, or you know the creed. I mean real faith, trusting God, committing to him.
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4: God has called us to be both salt and light in the world. 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Jesus said, not only are you the light of the world, you are the salt of the earth, but if the salt has become tasteless, how will it be made salty again? It is good for nothing except to be thrown out and trampled underfoot by men. Salt was a preservative. Now listen to this. Salt did not prevent the decay of the meat. It only delayed the decay of the meat. Eventually, the meat would rot and it would have to be thrown out. But salt gave the meat a longer shelf life. And what Jesus is saying is, we are the salt of the world. While we can't reverse the decay in our country, we can delay the decay. We can buy more time for our country so that we can share the gospel with people.
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7: Perhaps you said, you know, I'm really just going through a very dry time right now. And what you would mean by that is that your energy is low. It's not what it usually is. Everything seems flat to you. You don't get excited about things in the way that you used to do. You don't laugh like you used to.
8: Welcome to Open the Bible with Pastor Colin Smith. I'm Steve Hiller. Glad you've joined us today. And Colin, I'm going to guess that if we ask for a show of hands, how many people can relate to those feelings, those experiences? Just about every hand would go up.
7: That's exactly right. And one of the wonderful things about the Bible is that it speaks to every aspect of life. And we're going to look at one of my favorite Psalms today, Psalm 42, where you have this question: why are you cast down, O my soul? And why are you in turmoil within me? And then the answer: hope in God, for I shall again praise him, my salvation and my God. We're really looking at how you find hope when you feel that your energy's gone, that everything's flat, that you're really discouraged. Psalm 42 is like medicine for the soul. And I hope and pray that God will renew hope in our hearts as we open the Bible together today.
8: Well, you've already heard where we're going to be in God's Word today. So join us in Psalm 42 as we begin this message called Hope in God. Here is Pastor Colin.
7: In one of the best known and best loved chapters of the whole Bible, the Apostle Paul tells us that there are three things that will remain: faith, hope, and love. Our knowledge is going to pass away. Our gifts are going to pass away. The mark that each of us makes on the world will one day pass away, but faith, hope, and love remain forever. And if you have your Bible open at Psalm 42, you'll notice there that there is a heading, and it says to the choirmaster, a maskil of the sons of Korah. The sons of Korah were Levites who led worship. And it could be that this psalm was written by them, or it could be that this psalm was written by King David for them. And I'm going to assume, as we come to this psalm today, the latter. Now, I want to draw your attention especially to verse 5, where we have the theme of hope. Why are you cast down, O my soul? And why are you in turmoil within me? Hope in God. Hope in God. For I shall again praise him, my salvation and my God. Now, if you look down in your Bible then to verse 11 of Psalm 42, you will find that he says exactly the same thing again. Why are you cast down, O my soul? And why are you in turmoil within me? Hope in God, for I shall again praise him, my salvation and my God. Now, it's generally reckoned that Psalm 42 and Psalm 43 were actually originally one psalm, that they belonged together. And if you look at Psalm 43 and verse 5, the last verse of that psalm, you will see that he says the same thing yet again, a third time. Why are you cast down, O my soul? Why are you in turmoil within me? Hope in God, for I shall again praise him, my salvation and my God. Now, it's clear then that hope is the central theme of this psalm, and that is our focus as we begin this series today. Now, no one needs hope when life is going swimmingly well. When you're healthy, when you're happy, when you're at home in the world, all you want to do is, well, you know the phrase, live in the moment, savor what you're able to enjoy. But you'll notice from this psalm that David, when he wrote it, was in a very different place. Perhaps the best way to describe his experience here is that he was dried out. Look at what he says in verse 1. As a deer pants for flowing streams. Like a man desperate for water. You know what this is like. You go through a dry season. Perhaps you've said, you know, I'm really just going through a very dry time right now. And what you would mean by that is that your energy is low. It's not what it usually is. Everything seems flat to you. You don't get excited about things in the way that you used to do. You don't laugh like you used to. Dry times come. And for a Christian, when dry times come, our first instinct is to say, well, you know, I'm really feeling dry, so I need to seek after God more. And so you turn to the Bible, and what you find is that your reading of the Bible seems to be flat. Nothing seems to be jumping out at you. You're making a greater effort to seek after God, and you just don't feel that you're making much progress. That's what it feels like to be dry. And that's precisely where David is here. As the deer pants for flowing streams, so pants my soul for you, O God. My soul thirsts for God, for the living God. See, he loves God. He's seeking God. He wants more of God. He wants to feel close to God. The problem is that God seems to be so very, very far away. He seeks God, but he cannot find him. And so he says, verse 2, when can I come and appear before God? Now, there are at least seven descriptions in this psalm of what David was experiencing. I'm going to call them symptoms. This was his experience. First, as we've seen, he felt dry. As a deer pants for flowing streams, so pants my soul for you, O God. My soul thirsts for God, for the living God. Not only is he dry, but he feels tearful. Verse 3, my tears have been my food day and night. My tears have been my food. Now, I take that to mean that he had lost his appetite. He wasn't eating very much. Probably not eating anything at all. He was weeping. That's how it was. And then notice thirdly, he was downcast. You have that in verse 5 and verse 11. Why are you cast down, O my soul? And then fourthly, in the same verses, he's in turmoil. Why are you in turmoil within me? What a word that is, turmoil. His stomach's churning. He feels overwhelmed. Verse 7, he says, you know, it's like one wave after another just breaking over me. I just feel completely overwhelmed. My stomach churns at the very thought of what lies ahead of me. Fifthly, in verse 9, he feels forgotten. I say to God, my rock, why have you forgotten me? And then sixthly, he's mourning. Why do I go mourning? And the use of the word mourning clearly indicates that he was experiencing some kind of loss. And that indeed was part of what was going on in his life at this time. And then, seventhly, he was oppressed. He speaks about the oppression of the enemy. Now, you put these seven together, and here you have a picture of a man who is in real trouble. He's dry, he's tearful, he's downcast, he's in turmoil, he feels forgotten, he's mourning, and he is oppressed. And these are the words of a man who truly loved and served the Lord. Now, you see, this raises a very important question. Can it really be true that a faithful believer can experience all of these things? And the answer to that question from the scripture very clearly is yes. Even the strongest believers may endure what David describes here. Dr. Jim Packer, in his marvelous book, Knowing God, warns about the dangers of playing down the challenges of the Christian life. The danger of giving the impression that, and I quote, for Christians, problems should no longer exist, or if they come, they have only to be taken to the throne of grace, and then immediately they're going to melt away. Well, perhaps someone has spoken to you in a way that gives you that impression. Oh, just take it to the Lord in prayer. If you pray about it, then it will all be fine. And what you found is that you have prayed about it and you are still struggling. That's exactly where David was, right here. Now, these are the symptoms. Why? What was the cause? What gave rise to these things that David was experiencing?
8: Well, we do have to pause the message right here, but we'll get back to this teaching from Pastor Colin in just a moment. Our message is called Hoping God. It's part of a larger series entitled Grow in Hope. And today we're digging into Psalm 42. 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
7: Now, the psalm makes it pretty clear that first, he was in a very hostile environment. Look at verse 3 and then at verse 10. Verse 3, my tears have been my food day and night, while they say to me all the day long, where is your God? And then it's almost repeated in verse 10, my adversaries taunt me while they say to me all the day long, where is your God? There were some people who had it in for David. He describes them as adversaries, enemies, and they taunted him. Where is your God? And notice that he lives with the taunts of these adversaries all the day long. It's like it never stops. They never relent. And over time, David's experience is that it just wears him down. Now, maybe you have experienced this in your own life, the erosive effects of a hostile culture over time. The opposition you face in one way or another perhaps has become quite relentless. You're just bombarded by hostility and opposition. Everything that you put forward, push back, push back, push back. And over time, it takes its toll. And eventually, your soul begins to feel dried out, downcast, and you have the stomach churning and you are in turmoil. That's exactly what David is describing here. And Jesus has been there. Consider the hostility he endured from sinful men. He endured taunting. He saved others. He cannot save himself. He trusted in God. Let God deliver him if he wants him. David endured over time the erosive effect of a hostile culture. And on top of that, he had experienced very great loss. Now look at verse 4. These things I remember, as I pour out my soul, how I would go with the throng and lead them in procession to the house of God with glad shouts and songs of praise. Now, he's describing what he used to do. But the point here is that he's not doing it now. The great festivals that you're referring to, the crowds of people rejoicing and praising God, they all took place in Jerusalem. And notice that David is not in Jerusalem when he writes this psalm. In verse 6, he says, I remember you from the land of Jordan and of Hermon, miles from Jerusalem. Now, why he was there, we don't know. But what's clear is that he is no longer in the place where he's able to do what he loved doing. He has lost a cherished role. And joys that used to be his are simply his no longer. Now, it's not easy when you no longer get to do what has been, perhaps for a long time, a joy and a blessing in your own life. I mean, I'm thinking, for example, of mothers who may say, this is the last summer before my son or my daughter goes off to college. And my whole life has circled around raising these children. What in the world am I now going to do? We live in a changing world. And we need the help of the unchanging God. And you know, Jesus has been there too. And for 3 years, he enjoyed all the blessings of the most marvelous ministry. My food, he said, is to do the will of him who sent me. In other words, Jesus found the very engagement in ministry that he was given to be nourishing to his own soul. It's a joy, it's a blessing, it's a delight, and then it's all taken away. The disciples abandon him. He's surrounded by darkness. He goes into the Garden of Gethsemane and he says, my soul is overwhelmed with sorrow. But the biggest problem, on top of all that, was the felt distance of God. Notice what David says at the beginning of the psalm, as a deer pants for flowing streams, so my soul pants for you, O God. My soul thirsts for God, for the living God. When shall I come and appear before God? See, David could face a hostile environment, difficult though that was. David could endure even the loss of a cherished role that he had loved. He could do these things if he felt that God was near. But you see, the problem here is that God felt far away from David just at the very moment where David felt he needed the Lord the most. There was a priest in the 16th century known as John of the Cross, and he coined a phrase that describes what David was enduring here. He called it the dark night of the soul. Isaiah knew what this was like. He says in Isaiah 45 and verse 15 to the Lord, truly you are a God who hides himself. You know that experience of feeling that you're just seeking God, you need his help, and you feel like he's hiding from you? Now, can this really be the experience of a godly person? Well, remember, this was the experience of our Lord Jesus himself. Jesus knew what it was to feel that the Father was far away just when he needed him the most. My God, why have you forsaken me? Now, this psalm really helps us It helps us not only by describing the darker experiences that may come to a Christian in the course of life, some of the harder things that we may endure in following after Christ, but it also identifies not only the experience, but the cause that may lie behind these experiences. The erosive effects of a hostile culture, the loss of a cherished role in life and in ministry, the feeling that God is far away at the very time when you feel you need him the most. These were the experiences of David. These were the experiences of Jesus. And there may be times when they are your experience too. But what I want us to see today is that despite all that David was enduring, he was moved by the Holy Spirit to write a psalm that focuses on hope. That's what the psalm is about. At the very center of it, repeated three times, as we have seen, hope in God, verse 5. Hope in God, verse 11. Hope in God, Psalm 43 and verse 5. Now, the aim of this series over these next weeks is that we will grow in hope. I want to be very practical, and so I want us to see four strategies from the psalm as to how we can grow in hope. The first of these is to speak honestly to God. Now, you see how that's what David does here. Look at verse 9. I say to God, my rock, why have you forgotten me? Why do I go mourning? Because of the oppression of the enemy. Now notice that he says these things to God. You don't need to feel close to God in order to pray. You can pray, as David does here, even when you feel that God has forgotten you. You can pray to God when you feel far from him. You can pray to God when you don't feel like praying. You can tell him that you feel forgotten. You can tell him that you feel oppressed. You can tell him that you feel absolutely, completely, and utterly dried out. You can tell him that your stomach is churning and that you are in turmoil. That's what Jesus did in the Garden of Gethsemane. My soul is overwhelmed with sorrow, and he says it to the Father.
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7: Well, it would be very practical, because every Christian knows what it is to go through dark times when we feel discouraged, we're down, we don't know how to move forward. And when these times come in your life, you need to know how to handle your own soul, how to encourage and strengthen yourself. David, of course, speaks about this. He knew what this was like. In Psalm 42, he speaks to himself. He says, why are you cast down, O my soul? Why are you in turmoil within me? And then he says, hope in God. So I hope what people will take away from this is that they'll be helped and encouraged in being able to speak to their own soul in the way that David did in Psalm 42, and to find hope in God, because there is hope in God for every circumstance of life, and it comes to us in and through the Lord Jesus Christ.
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6: A phrase you hear used today is deconstructing. 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
7: A faith that needs to be torn apart and cast aside was never a faith we should have built our lives on. 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
1: Yesterday's forecast said there were thunderstorms prowling around, and boy, did it pounce yesterday afternoon. We got hit pretty hard, even lost power for a while, and it looks like more thunderstorms possible this afternoon as well.

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1: I've been listening to you guys for many, many years. My son is in prison, and it's just something that I just need every single morning, every single afternoon on the way home. I just need to hear the encouragement that I receive through your radio stations. I love you guys. I feel like I know you personally because I listen to you so often. Thank you for all you do.

0: Hey, welcome. We're Karen and Jeremy on KCBI, and this is your morning motivator.
1: Think about what you could accomplish if you had more willpower. I mean, with more willpower, maybe I could overcome those cravings that sabotage my diet, or maybe I could break a bad habit, or maybe I could implement some good habits, right? Even the Apostle Paul in the Bible asked, why do I do the things I don't want to do, and I don't do the things I want to do? The thing about my own willpower is that its source is inherently flawed. Jesus said in Matthew 26, the spirit is willing, but the flesh is weak. But the Bible describes a different willpower. The Bible says that when the Holy Spirit comes upon you, that's when you'll receive power. In other words, God gives us the power to do His will, a source of willpower that can't fail. Philippians 2:13 says this, for it is God who works in you to will and to act in order to fulfill His good purpose.
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0: 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Oh God, how I need you.
1: Good morning, KCBI.
2: Exodus 14:14 says, "The Lord will fight for you. You need only to be still. Whatever battle you face today really belongs to God."

0: Good morning, KCBI.
1: Yesterday, the weatherman said there'd be storms prowling around, which kind of made me think about that Bible verse. The devil prowls around like a roaring lion, seeking whom he may devour.
0: Yeah.
1: And I thought, yeah, storms were prowling around yesterday, seeking on whom they may shower. And they showered on us yesterday. In fact, we lost power. They showered so hard.

0: We can't tell you what a privilege it is to share the day with you. We're your married morning team, Karen and Jeremy at KCBI.
1: Yesterday afternoon, you may have gotten one of those pop-up thunderstorms that were prowling around. We had a just like a deluge in our neighborhood. I mean, it came down so hard, and we lost power for half hour, somewhere around there. And I got to the point where, you know, there was nothing else to do. So I was sitting outside on our back covered porch, and I had my phone at first, and then I finally just put it down. And I started watching the rain and watching, we had some birds at a bird feeder even in the rain that were there. And I was listening to the thunder. And I started just thinking about like childhood before cell phones and what we would be doing on a day when we didn't have power, what we'd just be doing in general.
0: Playing
1: not
0: in the rain.
1: Not on the screens and just all those fun things. And it made me nostalgic for it and also probably a little bit sad. Like, aw. I really miss those days. But then our son Tyler flipped on the lights to let us know, hey, the power's back on. And I decided, you know what? I think I'm going to sit out here just a little bit longer.
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1: It's a pretty powerful reminder when you think about you serve the King over all kings, the Lord over all lords, and the one whose name is above all names.

0: of truth.
1: Glad you're here. 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
2: The excitement is building about the World Cup soccer tournament that's going to be making its way to America. International travelers coming to the United States. Mm-hmm. And, you know, they call soccer around the world football. But we already have football, so we call it soccer. And around the world, they call our football American football, just to be clear on it. And as we all talk about the FIFA World Cup, you know, you're seeing it everywhere. I thought, you know what?

0: You should at least know what we're talking about. What does FIFA mean? I think if you ask most people, they probably wouldn't really know what FIFA
1: I looked
0: means.
1: It up once a long time ago, and it was Federation something, but that's really all I remember.
0: Yep. You know, we might say the International Association Federation of Football, but around the world, they kind of reorder those words differently. So FIFA is an acronym for the Federation International de Football Association. Yeah. So now if somebody tries to stump you at dinnertime trivia, you've got the answer.

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1: Psalm 107:29 says, "He stills the storm to a whisper. The waves of the sea were hushed." Sometimes I think that's the physical storm around you, and other times I think that's the storm within.

0: Hey, welcome in. We're Karen and Jeremy, your married morning team at KCBI.
1: If you find yourself on the side of the road with flat tire and you can't change it yourself, first thing you're probably going to do is call for help.
0: Mm-hmm.
1: So a man named Diego was stranded on the side of the road with a flat tire. And unfortunately, the battery in his cell phone was also dead. So he couldn't call for help. And then things actually got worse because he started to have chest pains. And thankfully, at that moment, there were three boys, Brody, Logan, and Cody. They were high schoolers driving down the road, and they happened to notice Diego and his car on the side of the road. And so they pulled over thinking, oh, this guy needs help changing a flat tire. We can help him. And then they realized, oh, yeah, this is worse. He's having a medical episode here. So they were able, one of them called 911. The other two kind of stayed with him, tried to help comfort him until paramedics arrived. And, you know, he ended up obviously going to the hospital. He did have a heart attack, but he was fine. And he's now at home recovering. And I love this, though. Diego's son, when he talked about the three boys, he said, God didn't send angels with wings. He sent those boys to my dad.
2: I love that I can find truth.
3: I love it when the teachers can break down the word and make it easy to understand.
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1: If you've ever tried to get a service person to your house, you know, sometimes the arrival can be variable. And we've had a painter we've been trying to get to the house for some time now, and he sent me a text and said, "Hey, I'll see you this week." And then I looked at the weather and all the rain, and I said, "I guess we'll see you next week."

0: Hey, we're your married morning team, Karen and Jeremy. So glad you're here today.
1: When you're younger, old can be like 30. You know, 30 seems really old. And then the older you get, the less old things seem to be.
0: Mm-hmm.
1: So I saw this yesterday. Somebody had posted that they were talking about the fact that America is turning 250 years old this year. Going to be celebrating that on July 4th. And I thought, wow, that seems so old. And then the same person said, and I have been alive for 50 of those years.
0: Right.
1: And I thought, suddenly that doesn't sound as old as I thought it did before.
0: America sounds a lot younger is what I start to think.
1: Yeah. I'm like, okay, either that or I sound a lot older. I'm not sure. Which way it goes.
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1: A reminder from Jesus when things just get a little too heavy. Matthew 11:29. Jesus said to take my yoke upon you and learn from me. For I am gentle and humble in heart, and you will find rest for your soul.

0: Welcome. We're Karen and Jeremy, your married morning team on KCBI.
1: We all know we're aging, but sometimes we raise that banner high that we are getting older. And that happened to me last night. I sent a friend of mine a picture, and we talk stocks a lot. And it was a picture of this stock chart, and it had an emoji on the front like, wow, this is blowing my mind, you know. And I put that emoji on the picture. After I sent it to my friend, I actually looked at the full image that I sent him, which was a screenshot. And on the screenshot, it had the image I meant to send. But at the top, along the tabs, it also said, how do you put an emoji on a picture? I searched for that because I didn't know how to do it. So I was kind of revealing.
0: I was saying, gave yourself away there.
1: I gave my age away in one image.
0: That's funny. We would love to know kind of what is that sign to you that you're getting a little bit older. Give us a call and tell us at 888-469-9290.
1: And we'd love to hear from you. 888-469-9290.

0: KCBI, we're Karen and Jeremy, and there are signs that you notice every once in a while that you're getting a little bit older. We were recently at a radio conference, and a good friend I've known for many years leaned over to me, and she said, "Do you remember when we were the youngest people here?" Which is not the case anymore.
1: Hi, this is Amanda. I was hearing you on the radio talk about what lets you know you're a little older. You're getting older. And I was like, yeah, I can relate. I was just having a conversation with my daughter last night. She's 13. And we were looking at some shoes, and she goes, "Mom, those are not for 13-year-olds. Oh. And I said, "Well, you don't like pointy heels and leopard print?"
2: Come on, Mom.
1: I told my dad, I said, "That's a sure sign because I thought they were cute."
0: What age did she think they were for?
2: Yeah.
1: Me. I'm 44.
2: Yeah. Those were mom shoes. Don't try to put your mom shoes on me, Mom. Right?
1: Absolutely.
3: I love that I can find truth. I love it when the teachers can break down the word and make it easy to understand.
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1: Talking about signs you're getting older, one for me is when it looks like I'm trying to do the Macarena, but really, I'm just trying to figure out where I put my glasses.
0: Touching your shoulders.
1: Are they on my head or in the belt loop?

0: KCBI. We're Karen and Jeremy. Good morning. Welcome to the show.
1: I was just wanting to say the signs that you're getting older is when you go to church and everybody used to be old and now you are with every one of them.
2: Yes.
0: Yeah, I would agree. I look around and I think, wait a minute. These people should be in youth group.
1: Yes.

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0: KCBI. Good morning. We're Karen and Jeremy.
1: There are ways to tell you're getting older, whether it's that first pair of reading glasses or the first gray hair. What was the sign to you that you were getting older?
2: I knew I was getting older, but I really didn't want to accept it. And I didn't realize it was obvious to other people that I was getting older until I went to McDonald's and I ordered a coffee and they gave me, you know, a discount. And I'm wondering, I think he undercharged me. So I went back and I asked him, I said, I think you undercharged me. He goes, no, that was right. Then I go sit down and then it finally hit me. No, he didn't.
0: Yeah.
2: He gave me a senior discount.
0: The senior discount strikes for the very first time.
1: At least if you're going to get older, it'll save you some money.
2: Yeah. Every time I go now, I ask for the discount.
1: Whatever. Right.
0: Not every sign is a bad sign, Yolanda.
2: All right.

0: Hey, welcome. We're Karen and Jeremy on KCBI, and this is your morning motivator.
1: Think about what you could accomplish if you had more willpower. I mean, with more willpower, maybe I could overcome those cravings that sabotage my diet, or maybe I could break a bad habit, or maybe I could implement some good habits, right? Even the Apostle Paul in the Bible asked, why do I do the things I don't want to do, and I don't do the things I want to do? The thing about my own willpower is that its source is inherently flawed. Jesus said in Matthew 26, the spirit is willing, but the flesh is weak. But the Bible describes a different willpower. The Bible says that when the Holy Spirit comes upon you, that's when you'll receive power. In other words, God gives us the power to do his will, a source of willpower that can't fail. Philippians 2:13 says this, for it is God who works in you to will and to act in order to fulfill his good purpose.
2: I love that I can find truth.
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5: Tolerance, when correctly understood, really is a virtue that ought to be embraced. 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
6: 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You know, tolerance seems to have become America's new favorite buzzword. 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But today's definition of tolerance has taken on a whole new meaning. Today on Pathway to Victory, Dr. Robert Jeffress will talk about what he believes is the most misunderstood word in America today. But first, let's take a moment to hear some important ministry updates.
4: Thanks, David, and welcome again to Pathway to Victory. Today, I'm going to identify what I believe is the most misunderstood word in America today, tolerance. It's a relevant topic because Christians have been pigeonholed as narrow, shallow-minded people who are unwilling to entertain other points of view. Well, today we're going to push back on that notion. But first, I'll take a moment to remind you about the exciting In God We Trust matching challenge that was activated only recently. Several families came together to create a $1.5 million fund in order to motivate friends like you to give generously. As a result, every dollar you give to Pathway to Victory will be automatically doubled in impact until we reach the goal. The funds raised during the matching challenge will help empower our radio, television, online, and publishing ministry while shining the light of the gospel into our ever-darkening nation and world. Now, in addition to making an impact on our country through the In God We Trust matching challenge, I want to thank you for your generous gift by providing our 250th commemorative edition of America is a Christian Nation. It's a full-color, beautifully crafted volume, filled with inspiring stories, stunning images, and powerful reminders of the Christian faith that has always been at the heart of this nation. I believe it will be a treasured addition to your home for years to come. I'll describe more opportunities later in the program. But right now, let's get started with today's study about the most misunderstood word in America.
5: It was the British writer G.K. Chesterton who said, "Tolerance is a virtue for a man with no convictions." That statement certainly explains why there seems to be an inverse relationship between our culture's embracing tolerance and also our culture's rejection of the moral and spiritual absolutes. If you listen carefully to the voices around you, you'll conclude that tolerance is the most important character quality that any of us can develop. The conviction that all beliefs are equally valid is celebrated as the highest ideal in our culture. And by the way, that's not by accident. There are many educators today who believe that encouraging tolerance of all beliefs and behaviors is the highest educational goal of educators. And that's why we elevate in our culture tolerance over truth. I want you to listen carefully to the words of Stephen Bates, a conservative writer, in an article he wrote for the American Enterprise. Bates said, "Tolerance may indeed be the dominant theme in the modern curriculum. The authors of a recent study of American high schools concluded that tolerating diversity is the moral glue that holds schools together. One study of American history books found that toleration is presented as the only religious idea worth remembering. The effort to indoctrinate students to embrace tolerance is having a profound effect on our culture's attitudes and beliefs. It has led to an increasing acceptance to those beliefs, those behaviors once thought morally wrong. As you know, George Gallup regularly surveys the attitudes of Americans, and over the last 20 years, Gallup has noticed a general increase in those who believe homosexual relationships should be legal, 60%. Those who believe that sex between an unmarried man and unmarried woman are permissible, that's 59%. Those who believe that divorce is acceptable, 65%. And those who believe that having a baby out of wedlock is an equally valid moral choice, 54%. Do you see the relationship between culture's embracing of tolerance and the rejection of moral absolutes? However, I'm not that concerned with the general public's embracing of religious beliefs and behaviors that we find objectionable. What I am concerned about is the effect that relativism is having on Christians themselves. And instead of embracing absolute truth, what people have embraced now is relativism. Now, if you want to know what relativism is, understand this simple phrase that expresses it better than anything else. Relativism says everything is right sometime, and nothing is right every time. What is the net result of Christians embracing relativism? We become tasteless salt and diminished light. Remember the whole thesis of this series, our collapse as a country is inevitable, but we can delay that collapse by being the salt and the light Jesus commanded us to be. But if we don't believe that there are absolute rights and absolute wrongs, we become, first of all, tasteless salt. For example, if we really don't believe that abortion is tantamount to murder, why insist that we elect pro-life candidates? If we're really not convinced that homosexuality is a perversion, why would we oppose efforts to teach school children that homosexuality is a valid lifestyle choice? Once we bind to relativism, we quickly lose any motivation to stand up and push back against the tide of immorality that is sweeping our country. When Christians lose their motivation to be restrainers of evil because they no longer believe these behaviors are evil, it's only a short time until society crumbles under the weight of its own sin. Jesus said it this way in Matthew 5:13, "You are the salt of the earth, but if the salt becomes tasteless, how will it be made salty again? It is good for nothing anymore except to be thrown out and trampled underfoot by men." When Christians embrace relativism, they lose their distinctive taste. They lose their saltiness. But relativism also diminishes our light as a Christian. Remember, we're to be that preservative, pushing back, delaying evil, but we're also to be light, pointing people to the gospel of Jesus Christ. However, when you don't believe in the exclusivity of truth, you become a diminished light. Let me illustrate that for you. Media entrepreneur Oprah Winfrey claims to be a Christian. However, she does not believe that Christianity's truth is exclusive. She said in an interview one time, quote, "One of the biggest mistakes humans make is to believe that there is only one way. Actually, there are many diverse paths that lead to what you call God." Now, that's Oprah Winfrey. Of course, her own belief that there's not an exclusive way to God violates the beliefs of the founder of her religion, Christianity. Because Jesus Christ, the founder of her faith and our faith, said in John 14:6, "I am the way, the truth, and the life. No man comes to the Father except by me." However, when it comes to this subject of exclusivity, unfortunately, polls reveal that more Christians believe Oprah Winfrey than believe Jesus Christ. Of course, the most obvious result of believing that all religions are offering an equally valid path to God results in a loss of motivation to try to point people to faith in Jesus Christ. I mean, why risk offending somebody about their religious beliefs if you believe their religion is just as valid as your religion. Dr. Roy Fish, a professor at Southwestern Seminary who was one time interim pastor here for a period of time, believes that spiritual relativism is the primary culprit in the loss of our evangelistic zeal. Dr. Fish says, very little will stultify evangelism and missions any quicker than the belief that nobody is really lost and everybody is going to make it to heaven sooner or later. Why go across the sea or even across the street with the message of Jesus if everybody is already saved or everyone will make it to heaven ultimately anyhow? Jesus said the same thing in Matthew 5, verse 15. He said, it is unthinkable to light a lamp and put it under a peck measure. Have you ever read that before and wondered what in the world is a peck measure? It's a clay bowl. Jesus said, you don't light a light and then put a bowl over it where nobody can see the light. And yet when we buy into relativism, the idea that all religions are equally valid, we are effectively placing a bowl over our light. We are hiding the light of the gospel. Now, up to this point, I have equated tolerance with relativism. In today's world, when people say, I am tolerant of something, they're saying, I believe that that belief, behavior, or choice is just as valid as mine. However, what I'm going to call true tolerance not only allows for, but it requires a belief in absolute truth. Author Gregory Kalki says, probably no concept has more currency in our politically correct culture than the notion of tolerance. Unfortunately, one of America's noblest virtues has been so distorted, it's become a vice. But tolerance, when correctly understood, really is a virtue that ought to be embraced. But what society understands tolerance to be and what true tolerance is are vastly different things. Many years ago, my grandmother wrote a widely published poem entitled A Plea for Tolerance. However, my grandmother's understanding of tolerance and today's understanding of tolerance are vastly different. Let's go back to the historic understanding of the word tolerance. It's best understood from Webster's New World Dictionary. Tolerance is defined as to allow or to permit, to recognize and respect others' beliefs and practices without sharing them. To bear or put up with someone or something not necessarily liked. Do you get that? It's to allow something that you don't agree with. Gregory Kalki again identifies the three critical components of true tolerance. Number one, there's a permitting or allowing something you dislike or don't agree with. Secondly, a conduct or point of view with which one disagrees with in the process, while number three, respecting the person in the process. Here is the most obvious but overlooked truth about tolerance. It is a conduct or point of view one disagrees with, not one accepts. You can only truly be tolerant of something you either dislike or disagree with. However, the concept of tolerance has undergone a radical transformation today. Today, when people say you must be tolerant, what they really mean is you must accept all ideas, beliefs, or behaviors as equally valid. For example, heterosexuality and homosexuality are equally valid expressions of human sexuality. Choosing to abort a child or to keep a child are valid moral choices depending on the particular circumstances. See, that is what false or pseudo-tolerance is. It's the belief that all things are equally valid and desirable. To suggest that one idea, belief, or choice is superior to another is to be called intolerant. Now, this pseudo-tolerance, this new tolerance, resembles historical tolerance in some ways, but it's also radically different from the historic understanding of tolerance in four distinct ways. I want you to write this down. First of all, pseudo-tolerance. This is the new perverted idea of tolerance. Pseudo-tolerance rejects the idea of absolute truth. Now, today we throw around the term absolute truth all the time, and maybe you're not sure exactly what that means. An absolute truth is a truth that is true in every circumstance. However, there are also relative truths in our universe. Not every truth is an absolute truth. Now, there are many areas, even in morality, that are relative instead of absolute. For example, the statement, we should obey the law. Is that an absolute truth or a relative truth? Is there any circumstance in which we shouldn't obey the law? Of course there are. I mean, if you're racing your child to the hospital at 2 o'clock in the morning, it's an emergency, and you come upon a stoplight and there's no traffic coming, the morally right thing to do is to run that red light, isn't it? To preserve the life of your child. Acts 5:29 tells us, and we're going to get to this in about 4 weeks, there's going to be a time when we as Christians need to be willing to disobey the government, to disobey the law. Peter said, we must obey God rather than obey men. So we should obey the law is a relative statement. It's true most of the time, but it's not true all of the time. However, the proponents of pseudo-tolerance, this new tolerance, want to say that every moral and spiritual principle is relative rather than absolute. In fact, the embracers of pseudo-tolerance find it almost impossible to label any behavior as absolutely right are absolutely wrong. For example, if you ask somebody who embraces pseudo-tolerance, were the perpetrators of September the 11th, 2001 evil, was that an evil act? They would hem and haw and say, well, you know, it depends on your perspective. I mean, if you're a family of one of the victims of 9/11, yes, to you, that was evil. But on the other hand, if you happen to be a poor, oppressed Muslim living in a third world country that has been oppressed by the great Satan, America, no, that wasn't evil. That was justified. In fact, we had a Muslim imam here in New York who made a similar statement. You see, to the relativist, there is no absolute right and wrong. Pseudo-tolerance requires rejecting the belief that all truths apply to all people. So therefore, instead of saying abortion is wrong, what we're supposed to say is abortion is wrong for me. Instead of saying homosexuality is a perversion, we're supposed to say homosexuality is not my particular choice. Instead of saying that Jesus Christ is the only way to heaven, we say, and you even hear some Christians say this, Jesus Christ is the way to heaven for Christians. That is pseudo-tolerance, a rejection of absolute truth. And of course, by rejecting absolute and spiritual truth, pseudo-tolerance has to become what they say they despise. And that leads to a second characteristic of pseudo-tolerance. Pseudo-tolerance is intolerant of other points of views. That's the most ironic thing about the whole thing. Those who say they're tolerant usually end up being the most intolerant people of all. Let me give you some illustrations of that. While he was the editor of a publication entitled Proceedings of the Biological Society of Washington, Dr. Richard Stenberg received a submission from an author, Dr. Stephen Meyer of the Discovery Institute, an institute not unlike our own Creation Research Institute that the Morrises head up. It's an institute that is dedicated to promote the intelligent design theory of the origins of the universe. So Dr. Meyer submits this article for publication. When the publication was received by the editor, Dr. Sternberg, he was so impressed with it that instead of asking for peer group review, he, as editor, made the decision to publish the article, something that was clearly within his rights as editor. Dr. Sternberg was immediately attacked by his peers for allowing the publication of an article that allowed for intelligent design. The incident, by the way, is not isolated. In June of 2006, the National Science Academies of 67 countries warned parents and teachers about any attempts to undermine the teaching of evolution or allowing students to be taught that the world was created in 6 days. In November of 2007, the Parliamentary Assembly of the Council of Europe adopted a resolution that recommended a prohibition against the teaching of creationism in any educational setting outside of religious classes. The statement declared, and I quote, quote, if we are not careful, creationism could become a threat to human rights, end of quote. Now, how's that for tolerance? A few years ago, and some of you came to see this, few years ago, I was invited to be on a panel discussion at one of the largest Jewish temples here in Dallas. And the panel discussion had to do with the separation of church and state. And on the panel with me was a Jewish rabbi, a minister from a liberal mainline denomination, a member of the Texas State Board of Education, and yours truly was the token conservative. During the discussion, one of the panelists asked me this question. They said, "Dr. Jeffers, why are you so opposed to teaching evolution in the public classroom?" I said, "I'm not opposed to teaching evolution at all. I think evolution ought to be taught. My question to you," I said, "was, why are you so opposed to allowing creationism also to be taught as an alternate theory?" See, that is the hypocrisy of tolerance. You know that up until 2009, here in Texas, our school board guidelines had a long-time requirement that in the teaching of evolution, that the teacher was allowed to present some of the evidence against evolution, of which there is a mountain of evidence that discredits the theory of evolution. But in January of 2009, a sharply divided Texas State Board of Education voted to abandon the long-time requirement that high school biology teachers discuss some of the weaknesses of the theory of evolution in biology classes. Proponents of this new policy, eliminating any questioning of evolution, argued that graduates of Texas high schools would be denied entrance into respected universities if they came from schools that allowed any questioning of Darwin's theory. Have you ever heard anything so preposterous? I mean, I thought the whole basis of education was questioning different theories and re-questioning and retesting different theories. Those who worship at the shrine of tolerance are often some of the most intolerant people in the world, especially when it comes to the issue of choice. As we saw last time, Roe v. Wade, 1973, granted women the right to choose to kill their unborn children. Now, you would imagine that along with that choice would be the choice of medical professionals to choose not to engage in abortions, not to kill unborn children. Now, fortunately, the federal government has in place a law known as the Weldon Amendment that protects medical professionals from discrimination for their decision not to be involved in abortions. However, you also need to know that Planned Parenthood and the American Civil Liberties Union are challenging that law on the basis that a mother's right to kill her child preempts the right of a doctor not to kill a child. Now, that is Planned Parenthood for you. The intolerance of these pseudo-tolerant people reaches into spiritual issues as well. I want you to read carefully this statement from Reverend William Murray, a prominent Unitarian Universalist minister. Listen to what he says about what he calls intolerant religions, of which he would say you're a part of. Listen to what he says. Quote, "I get a little impatient with the concept that we should tolerate all religions because people are entitled to their own beliefs. If a religion is based on ignorance and irrationality and totalitarianism," think evangelical Christianity, "if a religion is based on these things, there is no need to stand aside and pretend that's okay. What I would say about tolerance is we cannot tolerate intolerance." Now, that statement reveals the hypocrisy of pseudo-tolerance.
4: I have so much more to say about the most misunderstood word in America, and I'll do so next time on Pathway to Victory. In the time remaining, I want to tell you about an exciting event taking place right now. Several generous friends of Pathway to Victory have banded together to create the $1.5 million In God We Trust Matching Challenge. In doing so, these friends are extending an invitation directly to you to join them in supporting the critical ministry work of Pathway to Victory. As you give this month, your gift will be matched and therefore doubled in impact, dollar for dollar, up to $1.5 million. I want to tell you about Mitch from Ohio. He wrote to tell us that Pathway to Victory restored his faith in Christ, and that he now finds himself talking about Scripture with others as part of everyday conversation. There are millions more like Mitch husbands, wives, sons, and daughters. Your gift to the matching challenge puts God's Word in front of every one of them, and it's doubled in impact. 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
6: 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I'm David J. Mullins, inviting you to join us again next time for part two of the message, The Most Misunderstood Word in America. 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
13: Hey, Bible readers. I'm Tara Lee Cobble, and I'm your host for The God Shot on KCBI. Pray also for me, that words may be given to me in opening my mouth boldly to proclaim the mystery of the gospel, for which I am an ambassador in chains, that I may declare it boldly as I ought to speak. Ephesians 6:19-20. Isn't this beautiful? The Apostle Paul is asking for prayer. If he needs prayer, you and I certainly do too. And here's what's extra beautiful about this. Paul wrote this letter while he was in prison for preaching the gospel, But did you see what he asked them to pray for? Not his release. He asked them to pray for more opportunities and boldness in sharing the gospel, the very thing that landed him in prison. Paul just doesn't want his trials to rob him of the opportunity or the zeal to talk about who Jesus is. No matter what trials you face today, may you boldly speak the gospel to your own heart and to those around you. Spread the word. He's where the joy is.
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16: If you're being honest, when was the last time you went too far? Too much anger, too many words, too little restraint? The answer is probably more recent than you'd like to admit. Today on Insight for Living, Chuck Swindoll connects a defining moment in the battle every one of us fights, the battle for self-control. The Jewish people had been given an unlimited license for revenge. What they did with it reveals something extraordinary about the Spirit of God at work in human hearts. Teaching from Esther chapter 9, Chuck titled today's message, "The Limitations of Retaliation."
17: In order for there to be some kind of stoppage of vengeance, self-control must be applied. One of my volumes that has helped me in the study of Esther writes this: "Though in the book of Esther the tables had been turned on those who would have killed the Jews had behind them all the theological conditioning provided by their scriptures, and their understanding of permission to avenge themselves would have been adjusted accordingly. Instead of having to endure slaughter without any means of self-defense, the new legislation permitted them to fight for one day against those who attacked them and to kill them. The fact that this surprising change in the circumstances had taken place was awe-inspiring. It pointed to a providential ordering of their affairs not to be taken lightly. To be sure, it was wonderful and a cause of rejoicing, but arrogance and presumption were ruled out, together with all bullying, self-assertive superiority, which in turn would call for God's condemnation and punishment." What he's saying in those words, what she is saying in those words, is in fact a representation of self-control. Built into the heart of those ancient Jews, though in Persia all those years, was a long-term restraint coming from the Torah, coming from Holy Scripture, that held them in check. Let me show you. Chapter 9. "In the 12th month, that is the month Adar, on the 13th day, when the king's command and edict were about to be executed, on the day when the enemies of the Jews hoped to gain the mastery over them, when the Gentiles hoped to gain mastery over the Jews, it was turned to the contrary, so that the Jews themselves gained the mastery over those who hated them." Get the picture? Obviously, by using it twice, he is referring to a switch in the gaining of mastery. To begin with, the Gentiles gained the mastery over the Jews and waited for the day they could attack. Tables turned, and we have rejoiced to see it happen in earlier chapters of Esther. Now the Jews have gained the mastery over those who would have hurt them and perhaps had already begun to do so. And they are told, without limits, take advantage of this opportunity. Get even. Get back. Did they? Well, they certainly defended themselves. They certainly inflicted just punishment. And there is nothing in Scripture that stands against that. But I don't believe they did it out of control. I'll show you why. Verse 2. The Jews assembled in their cities throughout all the provinces of King Ahasuerus to lay hands on those who sought their harm. Notice, not all of them, but only those who sought their harm. And no one could stand before them, for the dread of them had fallen on all the peoples. Don't think for a moment that when the barbed wire is cut and the Allied troops come and the prisoners in the death camps are freed, that dread doesn't fall on the guards. And for just reason. Even all the princes of the provinces, the satraps, the governors, and those who were doing the king's business assisted the Jews because the dread of Mordecai had fallen on them. Indeed, Mordecai was great in the king's house, and his fame spread throughout all the provinces, for the man Mordecai became greater and greater. Verse 6, and in Susa, the capital, the Jews killed and destroyed 500 men. And then it names for us a number, 10 in fact. Verse 10, the 10 sons of Haman, the son of Hammedatha, the Jews' enemy, but they did not lay their hands on the plunder. Underline that. They had the freedom to kill women and children, but they didn't. Or if they did, it's not recorded once in this account. They had the freedom to take the spoil from the annihilation of these. They did not touch it. It says they never laid their hands on it. On that day, the number of those who were killed in Susa, the capital, was reported to the king. Look at his response. The king said to Queen Esther, the Jews have killed and destroyed 500 men and the 10 sons of Haman in Susa, the capital. What then have they done in the rest of the king's provinces? You would have expected him to say, that's enough, touch no one else. But he trusts her. He trusts them. Look at what he says. Now, what is your petition? What more can I do for you? It shall even be granted you. And what is your further request? It shall also be done. She says, if it please the king, let tomorrow also be granted to the Jews who are in Susa to do according to the edict of today. Don't limit it to one day, please. There are others that we must be defended against. Let Haman's 10 sons be hanged on the gallows in addition to my request for yet another day. So the king commanded that this should be done. An edict was issued in Susa. Haman's 10 sons were hanged. It was a public demonstration saying, no more of this will be allowed, that which these men stood for. The Jews who were in Susa assembled also on the 14th day of the month, Adar, and killed 300 men in Susa, but they didn't lay their hands on the plunder. And I read nothing of killing women and children. Now the rest of the Jews who were in the king's provinces assembled to defend their lives. Notice it's for the purpose of defense, as well as to rid themselves of enemies. Yes, there is a place for that. Yes, there is a place for dealing with enemies. Yes, there is a reason for national defense. And killed 75,000 of those who hated them. But again, it says, now for the third time, they did not lay their hands on the plunder. The temptation to go too far, to take material advantage of their enemy, was resisted. What's the point? They were free to strike back without reservation. Certainly free to go the full distance in retaliation. But the Jews deliberately applied self-control. They refused to treat their enemies as they had the freedom to do. They held back. Instead of just gaining the mastery over the enemy, they gained the mastery over themselves. Before going any further, let me explain to you as best I can how the syndrome works. Find a blank piece of paper somewhere. Draw, or at least write, two columns. On the left, put the title, The Offender. On the right, put the title or the heading, The Offended. One is the original initiator, the other is the recipient. The Offender on the left, The Offended on the right. Let's complete the list on the left. First, I would put disapproval begins. Next, I would write under that same heading, The Offender, disapproval intensifies. and grows into hatred. Next, I would put hatred begins to be expressed. And this leads to extreme punishment becoming a way of life. Notice already the erosion. What begins as mild disapproval leads to hatred, which leads to a way of life, some kind of extreme punishment. It may come across as words set against another. It may be limited to letters that are ugly and character assassinating. It might be physical. It could be threatening. It could lead to physical violence, as certainly it does in cases around our society. Now, right in the middle of this list, you have listed all these other things. Put one day the tables are turned. For the offender, where disagreement has led to hatred, which has led to extreme punishment, which has led to a way of life for extreme punishment, then one day, or perhaps in a brief period of time, the tables are turned. Stay on that same list on the left there. The very first thing that occurs is fear of revenge from the offended. Next, an expectation of vengeance. And then last, if it runs its normal course and nothing stops it, full-scale acts of hatred and violence experienced. The person who was hurt gets back in full measure. As Webster says, there is revenge, which is another word for retaliation. Now let's go to the offended. It's almost as though you were to take these columns and reverse them. The offended on the right. First of all, an awareness of disapproval. An awareness of disapproval. Next, an inability to change the thinking of the angry person. This leads to the beginning of mistreatment, which leads in turn to the inability to defend oneself. There's a sense of helplessness as the person comes down on us. By the way, put in parenthesis, if you will, thoughts of retaliation intensify. Because you can't change it, because you can't defend, because you can't seem to hold it back, you then think, how can I someday get back? Now, as in the first list, this list now includes one day the tables are turned. One day the enormous cat becomes the mouse in your paws. One day the prisoner gets the gun. One day the victim has his or her moment. All right, we're still going on this list. Opportunity provided to get even. And then finally, if not held in check, there is the acting out of full-scale vengeance. Now, look at the lists. Compare the two. You have this alike in both of them. A growth of intensity, the other side feeling of helplessness and defenselessness. It's exactly what happened to the Jews. In both cases, this changes. In a day, in a moment, in a period of time, the tables are turned. This is your moment. What is it that stops the syndrome? Self-control under the Spirit of God. And it is there we experience again what we battle with lust and anger and temper and gluttony and habits with drugs and alcohol. We yield to the temptation to go too far. Turn finally to Romans chapter 12, if you will, please. You have been so kind to listen carefully to these words. We haven't finished until we look through the lens of Scripture at God's attitude toward retaliation. Let me make a disclaimer. I am not referring to criminal acts. I am not referring to necessary national defense. I am not making a case for the removal of all attorneys from the face of the earth. I am not. I see their place. I appreciate those who make their living in that realm. Most of them, I appreciate. Somebody asked me recently if I knew what looked good on an attorney that's black and brown. I said, no, I didn't. Said, a Doberman. I said, I don't, that's not true of most of them I know. Boy, I'll get mail on this one, won't I? Okay, back to Romans chapter 12. The Christian who is free today can be the most dangerous creature on earth. If you really get a hold of the grace of God and it goes to seed, wow, you must have self-control or you will bring havoc to the body of Christ. First, I want to suggest three things to remember on the basis of Romans 12. And I'm addressing believers in Jesus Christ. Number one, remember, you are to be different from the world. Romans 12, 1 and 2. Remember, you are to be different from the world. Verses 1 and 2. I urge you, therefore, brethren, by the mercies of God, to present your bodies a living and holy sacrifice, acceptable to God, which is your spiritual service of worship. And do not be conformed to this world. Put in parenthesis, don't be conformed to the world. Don't take your cues from what they would do. The world invariably will retaliate. Except for a few rare exceptions, thanks to Douglas MacArthur types, the world will get its pound of flesh. I learned that years ago. Drove a little white Volkswagen. We had two children back then. I was trying to get out of the car in a close parking space. Scout's honor. I opened the door, had one child in my arm, and was trying to drag, well, not drag, but help the other child out of the car, and my door bumped the car next to me. I did not chip the paint. There was a slight little ding. I frowned. I looked around, hoping to say, I'm sorry. I apologize. Didn't see anybody. Closed the door, locked my car, took my children, walked inside this discount store, and encountered the owner of that vehicle who had been on his way out the door and stood watching what I had done. Well, you would have thought I wrecked his car. And I stood inside the store knowing my turn was coming. And he got into his car, but before he sat down, he took his door and went bang, bang, bang. Now, you know, here's my little Volkswagen sitting there with three major dings. Why? Because the world retaliates, doesn't forgive. It doesn't say, I understand, I've done what you've done a dozen times myself. It gets back in like measure and preferably in greater measure. Remember, you're different. Don't be conformed. Verses 3, 4, and 5. Remember, you are a member of the same family. Verse 3, through the grace given to me, I say to every man among you not to think more highly of himself than he ought to think. You're not in charge. As my daughter said the other day, who died, Dad, and put you in charge of the world? It was a great question. No one has died and put you in charge. This isn't the family of Jones. This isn't the family of Smith. This isn't the family of Johnson. This isn't the family of Swindoll. This is the family of God. Don't think of yourself as ruler and Lord. Remember, you're a member of the same family. And just as we have many members in one body, all members do not have the same function. So we who are many are one body in Christ. That's the family owner. And individually, we're members one of another. Remember, you're members of the same family. Parenthesis, don't try to take charge. You can't handle it. You'll get out of control. There are some exceptions when a church leadership must take charge and bring discipline. Discipline measures on members. It's the most tragic part of the pastor's experience, but it must occur on occasion. But that's not what I have in mind here. I have in mind personal vendettas, personal retaliation, personal revenge. Don't try to take charge. And finally, verses 17 to 21, remember the Lord is your defender. The Lord is your defender. Listen to these words. Never pay back evil for evil to anyone. Respect what is right in the sight of all men. If possible, so far as it depends on you, I love this verse, there's reasonableness in it. If possible, so far as it depends on you, be at peace with all men. Verse 21, do not overcome evil by evil, but overcome evil with good. Parenthesis, don't carry out your own revenge. If I could get on my knees to make it more effective, I would. Please, lay down your arms. Take all of the bullets out of the weapon. I've never met a human being who was an adult who didn't have somebody they could blame for something. We're all, in that sense, victims of abuse. We're all, in that sense, victims of mistreatment. Victims of wrong words. Victims of misunderstanding. Don't carry out your own revenge. Remember, the Lord is your defender. Remember, we are all members of the same family. And remember, we are different from the world. I have no idea for whom this message was meant. I don't plan the chapters in the Bible, I just preach them. But it seemed to stand out in my mind that there was something to say to all of us about the importance of resting our case, letting God be God, letting Him deal beautifully and masterfully with those who would gain the mastery over us. I'd like to ask you to bow with me for a moment of prayer. Father, thank you for reproof that comes from divine scripture. Thank you for relevance in the declaration of the Word of God. May these words fall on receptive ears, and Lord, may we do something about them. May we obey them. May we be models of self-control. In the name of Jesus Christ, amen.
16: This is Insight for Living. The Jewish people in Esther's day had every legal right to go the full distance in retaliation. Yet they pulled back, not from weakness, but from the inner strength that only God's Spirit produces. That's the fruit of self-control, gaining mastery over yourself rather than over your enemy. To dig deeper into this remarkable account, Insight for Living has prepared a special bundle of resources for the Esther series, which concludes in just a few more days. This bundle includes the Searching the Scriptures Bible Study Workbook, Chuck's full-length biography of Esther, and the complete collection of 12 sermons on CD. To access these resources right now, go to insight.org/offer. In just a moment, I'll describe a brand new booklet Chuck's written about the power of the cross. We published it just in time to coincide with the teaching series that begins on the 10th of June. The cross not only represents our salvation in Christ, but a constant source of power that we can deploy every single day. Chuck?
17: My mother was a wise woman, relentless too. From the time I was old enough to string sentences together, she was pressing scripture into me. Memorize this, learn that, hide it in your heart. Honestly, when you're young and restless, and there are a thousand other things competing for your attention, a mother's insistence on scripture memory can feel, well, a little annoying. But oh, how wise she was. Because here I am, decades later, with eyes that don't cooperate the way they used to. The pages of my beloved Bible, dog-eared, marked up, worn soft from a lifetime of handling, are nearly impossible for me to read now. But those promises, they come to my lips like sweet honey, spontaneously, effortlessly, right when I need them most. A friend told me recently that my body may be past 90, but my mind still responds like a 40-year-old. I'm not sure that's entirely accurate, but I'll

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1: 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I'm Bill Meyer. 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
6: When you become a Christian, you gain eternal life with the Father in heaven. 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
7: And thank you for joining us today. We are studying the third person of the Trinity. We're talking about the Holy Spirit. You know, I have talked to hundreds of people throughout my life about the faith and knowing Christ. And one of the most sticky

0: Good morning, KCBI.
1: Yesterday, the weatherman said there'd be storms prowling around, which kind of made me think about that Bible verse. The devil prowls around like a roaring lion, seeking whom he may devour.
0: Yeah.
1: And I thought, yeah, storms were prowling around yesterday, seeking on whom they may shower. And they showered on us yesterday. In fact, we lost power. They showered so hard.

0: can't tell you what a privilege it is to share the day with you. We're your married morning team, Karen and Jeremy at KCBI.
1: Yesterday afternoon, you may have gotten one of those pop-up thunderstorms that were prowling around. We had a just like a deluge in our neighborhood. I mean, came down so hard, and we did. We lost power for half hour, somewhere around there. And I got to the point where, you know, there was nothing else to do. So I was sitting outside on our back covered porch, and I had my phone at first, and then I finally just put it down. And I started watching the rain and watching. We had some birds at a bird feeder, even in the rain, that were there. And I was listening to the thunder. And I started just thinking about, like, childhood before cell phones and what we would be doing on a day when we didn't have power, what we'd just be doing in general.
0: Playing
1: not
0: in the rain.
1: Not on the screens and just all those fun things. And it made me nostalgic for it and also probably a little bit sad. Like, aw, I really miss those days. But then our son Tyler flipped on the lights to let us know, hey, the power's back on. And I decided, you know what? I think I'm going to sit out here just a little bit longer.
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1: KCBI has been such a blessing to me. I've lost several family members in the last 2-3 years, and we've gone through some very difficult times. I just want you to know that you've been encouraging and helped me through the day.

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1: Psalm 107:29 says, "He stills the storm to a whisper. The waves of the sea were hushed." Sometimes I think that's the physical storm around you, and other times I think that's the storm within. In the

0: CBI.
1: It's a pretty powerful reminder when you think about you serve the King over all kings, the Lord over all lords, and the one whose name is above all names.

0: Glad you're here. We're Karen and Jeremy on KCBI.
1: The excitement is building about the World Cup soccer tournament that's going to be making its way to America. International travelers coming to the United States. Mm-hmm. And, you know, they call soccer around the world football. But we already have football, so we call it soccer. And around the world, they call our football American football, just to be clear on it. And as we all talk about the FIFA World Cup, you know, you're seeing it everywhere. I thought, you know what? We should at least know what we're talking about. What does FIFA mean? I think if you ask most people, they probably wouldn't really know what FIFA
0: I looked
1: means.
0: It up once a long time ago, and it was Federation something, but that's really all I remember.
1: Yep. You know, we might say the International Association Federation of Football, but around the world, they kind of reorder those words differently. Mm-hmm. So FIFA is an acronym for the Federation International de Football Association. Yeah. So now if somebody tries to stump you at dinner time trivia, you've got the answer.
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0: Chris Tomlin on KCBI. Hi, I'm Donna Cruz. I've read a lot about this before, too, that it's really good for us to let our kids try to entertain themselves when they're bored. And so this year during spring break, there was a little girl named Madeline. Her next door neighbor is a young guy named Ethan, and he's an aspiring musician. The neighbors say, yeah, it's pretty normal to hear him out in the backyard just playing his guitar and singing. Well, Madeline, who's 8 years old, bored on spring break, decides to make a request for Ethan when she hears him out in his backyard. So she wrote a note on a paper airplane asking him to play a song from Taylor Swift and then flew it over the fence. And even though he didn't know all the words, he decided to do the performance anyway. So Madeline's mom records the whole thing, puts it on TikTok. Of course, Taylor Swift ends up getting wind of it. And she ended up sending both of them an autographed guitar. And I think not only is it fun to be able to do things like that for people, but I think the best part of something like this is just knowing how big you've made someone's heart smile with, you know, for Taylor Swift was a really simple gesture.
1: I love that I can find truth. I love it when the teachers can break down the word and make it easy to understand.
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0: Phillips, Craig, and Dean on KCBI. Hi, I'm Donna Cruz. You know what a lot of us are really good at that maybe we shouldn't be so good at? Setting the bar impossibly high. Like, we are so often harder on ourselves than we'd ever be on any other person. And when we live like that, it can really, really drag us down. I thought this was so important to hang on to, no matter what time of the year it is, no matter what stage of life you're in. When the goal isn't happening fast enough, remember that God isn't stalling. He's building a person who doesn't crumble under pressure. And since that's true about God, we can give ourselves a little more grace, I think.
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Maybe you have that in common with Karen and Jeremy. 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

0: KCBI. Hi, I'm Donna Cruz. Something I've learned over the last 3 or 4 years that there is a lot of value in praying very specific prayers. I've done this before, reading prayers from people in the Bible, and have just kind of skimmed over the words until I realized that each word had value and huge importance in that place and time these people were. But we also have to remember that God's not like one of those machines outside of the store where you put the quarter in, you turn the knob, and this little bubble pops out with a prize inside. Even Proverbs 16:33 says this, "The lot is cast into the lap, but every decision is from the Lord." God wants us to share the desires of our heart, but sometimes they don't match up with his plan, and we end up not getting the outcome we were expecting. When we pray really specifically to have our needs met, I think two really important things happen. It creates this deeper trust in our relationship with God, and it helps us to remember how dependent we really are on him. But I think it also helps us to understand our own desires, especially if we've gone through seasons of questioning the strength of our faith. We can pray specifically knowing that God cares so much about meeting us in the place we are in our faith journey. He truly understands our needs better than we do. And when we get our heads and our hearts wrapped around that, it gives us this huge sense of peace that we truly can fully rely on God.
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1: I just wanted to let y'all know what a blessing it is that we have your station that I've been listening to. 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I don't know how y'all have stayed on the air for so long. You know, I just want to let you know you're a blessing in my life. If you've been

great way to serve our community this summer is serving alongside KCBI. And as we have opportunities come up, we'll let you know under where it says connect at kcbi.org. 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

0: Tasha Layton into the sea on KCBI. Hi, I'm Donna Cruz. It's been called the 100 deadliest days of the year. This stretch we've just kicked off between Memorial Day and Labor Day. And it's because we're doing things like taking a lot of road trips. There are ATV accidents, sports injuries, and other seasonal stuff that's happening. And so the American Red Cross is saying, look, on top of the shortage that has already been experienced over the last few years, now we're inside this 100 days where the need really ramps up. So they're asking us to get the word out about the urgent need for donors. And there are some really sweet incentives, too. If you go to their website, redcrossblood.org, you just pop in your zip code close to work or home and find a place where you can join in on a blood drive or just stop in and donate blood. 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So, yeah, the need is more urgent than any other time of the year. And just for helping out, you get a little something and you have a chance at winning a bigger something.
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1: My daughter was in a very bad car accident. 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

0: 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Hi, I'm Donna Cruz. 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And I feel like you get that same feeling when you know that someone is praying for you. And that's really, really important, especially in those times where we feel like we've just used all the words already and we don't even know what to say. 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It's at kcbi.org. And maybe even while you're posting about your prayer needs there, you can look through the needs of others and pray for someone else too. It really could make a huge difference in their life.
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1: I would just love to take a moment to praise God for my restoration and my marriage with my husband, Sean. 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

0: Matthew West on KCBI. Hi, I'm Donna Cruz. Have you ever thought about all the things you wouldn't be doing today if you were afraid to try something new? Cooking, driving, I mean, something as simple as grocery shopping. I think one of the biggest mistakes we can make is waiting until we're 100% sure that we're going to be good at something before we even try it. Think about it. Nobody gets behind the wheel for the first time and drives perfectly. I mean, if they did, I would have taught my own kids how to drive instead of paying somebody else to do it. But it's like that with everything. Trying a new recipe, starting a new job, stepping into something unfamiliar. I mean, you want to make as few mistakes as you can, but everybody's going to get tripped up now and then. I saw a quote a couple of days ago that said, mistakes are proof that you're trying. And that really stuck with me because sometimes we get so focused on what didn't go right that we forget to give ourselves any credit for just showing up and giving something a try in the first place. And this is a fact that is backed up in God's word over and over again. He never asked us or expected us to be perfect. He just wants us to be faithful. So if you have messed something up recently, first of all, welcome to the club, but don't let that be the reason that you quit. Learn from it, laugh about it if you can, but most importantly, don't let that stop you from moving forward.
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2: 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She said, so what do you want? Do you want the fun drink? And the little boy shook his head like, yeah, I do. And she said, okay, then you need to stop crying, change your attitude, and change your face. Which I love that she even threw in there, like, you need to change your face. And then she gave him the drink and said, do you want me to take a picture of you with your drink? 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
1: 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I'm Dave Moore. 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I can only

0: KCBI. Hey, I'm Dave Moore. What do you have planned for Saturday? I'm going to be thinking about my dad pretty much all day on Saturday. Now, we used to go a few miles out in the ocean fishing. When I was a little kid, my dad's been in heaven for a while now, but the memories are always there. Like him having to hold the back of my pants because we would be fishing for bluefish, and they're pretty strong, and for like a little kid, forget it. There were a couple of times I'm like, I think I'm going over. Hold on, I got you. This Saturday, it's free fishing day in Texas. You don't need a license. You just need a pole, some bait, someone to go with, and your fishing spot, and that's it. Create some family memories on Saturday.
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1: I've been listening now for probably about 3 years. 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
1: My granddaughter does a lemonade stand. 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
0: She's doing it again. 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You're going to find out with the Heartbeat of Texas. 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
1: Weekdays around 3:40-ish and 5:40-ish, I do this. I just share some stories about good people doing some good things out there in the Lone Star State. And if you have some good news to share, well, let's hear it. Text Texas to 97309. That's Texas to 97309. What can you do with a simple lemonade stand? Well, maybe your kids want to run one this summer. You can do a whole lot. You can help people with, a lemonade stand. Charlotte Norwood from University Park, Texas. This is her grandfather, Bill.
2: My granddaughter does a lemonade stand. She does it for charity every summer. And she's doing it again this week. She's already set up on the corner of Hillcrest and Southwestern.
1: And every year she has a charity that she helps out. And, well, this year it's what?
2: Well, she's done it for different charities. This year she's raising for the Oak Cliff fire victims of that apartment catastrophe from last week through Mission Oak Cliff. The Chick-fil-A at Skillman and Northwest Highway. Uh-huh. Donate lemonade to her stand every year.
1: Oh.
2: So we get the lemonade from them. We give it away. It's free lemonade or free drinks, and we just ask for donations. So.
1: Okay, and what time is she out there this week?
2: I say 3 to 6. We'll probably go to 6. But, yeah, she's doing it every afternoon.
1: Okay, and where is she again located?
2: Corner of Hillcrest and Southwestern.
1: Okay, in University Park, Texas. And by the way, Charlotte is like 8 or 9 years old. That is the heartbeat of Texas right there.
0: Karen and Jeremy in the morning.
3: 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Do you want the fun drink? And the little boy shook his head like, "Yeah, I do." And she said, "Okay, then you need to stop crying, change your attitude, and change your face." Which I love that she even threw in there, like, "You need to change your face." And then she gave him the drink and said, "Do you want me to take a picture of you with your drink?" 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
1: 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I don't recall that I've changed the station. I just thought that it was an opportunity, maybe divine intervention. I love what you're doing on the air. May God bless you, and you guys keep doing the great work you're doing, and I appreciate it.

KCBI. Thanks for listening on that drive home, dealing with traffic too. But you don't have to stop listening once you get out of the car. Like, once you close that car door, is that it for you? Use the KCBI app.

0: safe more. Maybe somebody in your family, maybe one of your kids or grandkids, just graduated from college or high school. It's a big deal. Congrats from all of us here at KCBI. Are they applying for jobs right now? Are they saying, there's nobody hiring or I'm not getting anywhere? It's a challenging job market, I hear, and that's what they're saying. A lot of college grads and high school grads looking for jobs right now. It's just really tough. But sometimes a job will just fall into your lap, you know? Or maybe you found a job in a pretty unusual, interesting way. I don't know. Maybe you can help somebody out here, give them some hope or give them an idea. How did you find your job? The number to call, 888-469-9290. Most interesting way I found a job, how I got into radio. I was a musician. But my buddy's dad, who knew I had like some like technical knowledge, called me and said, hey, I got a buddy. He has a radio show and he's looking for like a technical producer kind of a guy. Your name, I just thought of you instantly. You want to do it? He'll pay you in cash. And I was like, okay, cool. And so that's how I became a producer of a fishing show live on the radio, which it wasn't very thrilling, but that's how I got into radio. So what about you? Most interesting, unusual way you found a job. What's your story?
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1: My name's Anna Maria, and I lost my husband going on 5 years ago, 43 years. I was lost, and I turned to the Christian radio station and started to become closer and closer to God. Last year, I was baptized. I am so grateful, and I'm grateful for your radio station.

0: KCBI, Jennifer called in before at 888-469-9290, and she said, Dave, I heard what you were just talking about before, how some people are saying it's a really challenging job market. Not just like some people, a lot of people are saying that. And they're saying, and not to stress you out, if you just graduated from college or high school and you're applying for jobs right now, it's really hard for recent grads. But sometimes jobs will come your way in an interesting way, or sometimes you land a job by being super creative. Cassie, what's your story?
1: Okay, so actually this comes from a friend of mine, and she is so smart. She went and took her resume to the place that she wanted with a nice, warm, yummy pizza. She asked for the hiring manager, and then she said, if you give me a chance, I will deliver. And needless to say, she ended up getting that job.
0: That's such a cool idea. I love that.
1: Isn't that amazing?
0: What kind of pizza was it, though?
1: I don't know. Hopefully pepperoni.
0: Like, you gotta be careful. Like, what if you get mushrooms and they're allergic to mushrooms, or they don't like pepperoni?
1: Okay, then don't do the mushrooms. Just do pepperoni.
0: Or just do a cheese pizza, or where I grew up, we just called it plain.
1: But then that's boring. Like,
0: I know.
1: Like, pepperoni. Let's go pepperoni.
0: Okay, pepperoni. All right.
2: I love that I can find truth. I love it when the teachers can break down the word and make it easy to understand.
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Falls apart, right? And without Jesus in our lives, everything crumbles. He is our cornerstone, like Hillsong is singing here.

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1: God just speaks through the music at just the right time. My mom had gone through heart surgery, and things got difficult in the midst of the surgery, so it took longer than it should have. But music, of course, gave me the strength to make it through that, and all throughout the time that I've been with her for the recovery. Thank y'all for your prayers. Thank you for the blessing that you all are.

0: KCBI. Hi there, I'm Dave Moore. Is this true? I was reading something online this morning about how college grads, and I'm not trying to bum you out if you just graduated, keep trying, keep applying, but they're saying that the job market is really tough out there, and even if you didn't just graduate, is it really hard out there? Sometimes, though, a job will fall into your lap, or sometimes you get really creative and you find a job in an interesting way. I don't know. What's your story? Rodney, how about you?
1: This was 35 years ago. I'm actually retired, but I wanted to give people hope.
0: Yeah.
1: I was in college studying IT, and one of my professors came up to me, and I didn't know he was real high up for a big corporation's IT department. Uh-huh. He told me he really liked me, and he said we had 4 openings. And he said, I think you should apply. And so I said, yes, sir, I'll apply immediately.
0: Yeah.
1: And 300 people applied, and I was picked. And that was my big break. So.
0: And that was for the school or for some company, you said?
1: No. It was for the actually it was for the Department of Defense.
0: Oh, wow.
1: Military.
0: Wow. And how long were you there?
1: I was there 30 years.
0: Oh.
1: I retired in 2020.
0: Goodness. So you landed that job right away, and that's where you stayed.
1: That's where I stayed my whole career, and
0: wow.
1: I never will forget him. He helped me get hired.
0: My goodness. What advice you have for somebody who's in school right now or they just graduated?
1: Yeah, pay attention to your college professors. You never know when they can give you a break.
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0: 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Did you know that?
1: I do?
0: Yeah, you do. Dr. David Jeremiah is going to be talking about this during Turning Point. That's one of our teaching programs. We have teaching shows, not just music, but you'll hear that a little after 7 tonight.

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1: I spent about 25 years of my life being a drug addict. Recently got incarcerated last year, and for over a year now I've been sober and gave my life to God. Life's good. I smile every day. Just want to give all the praise to God and thank y'all for y'all's music that gets me through every day.

KCBI, Ben Fuller, If I Got Jesus. 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You got it all. You know, I was at a Buc-ee's today. 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I don't need it. It's just stuff. 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You got

0: KCBI, maybe your kids or grandkids want to do this summer, and they could do it for a good cause.
1: My granddaughter does a lemonade stand. 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
0: She's at it again this week. And who is she, and where is she doing this, and who is she trying to help by running a lemonade stand? You're going to find out with the Heartbeat of Texas. 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
1: Weekdays around 3:40-ish and 5:40-ish, I do this. I just share some stories about good people doing some good things out there in the Lone Star State. And if you have some good news to share, well, let's hear it. Text Texas to 97309. That's Texas to 97309. What can you do with a simple lemonade stand? Well, maybe your kids want to run one this summer. You can do a whole lot. You can help people with, a lemonade stand. Charlotte Norwood from University Park, Texas. This is her grandfather, Bill.
2: My granddaughter does a lemonade stand. She does it for charity every summer. And she's doing it again this week. She's already set up on the corner of Hillcrest and Southwestern.
1: And every year she has a charity that she helps out. And, well, this year it's what?
2: Well, she's done it for different charities. This year she's raising for the Oak Cliff fire victims of that apartment catastrophe from last week through Mission Oak Cliff. The Chick-fil-A at Skillman and Northwest Highway. Donate lemonade to her stand every year.
1: Oh.
2: So we get the lemonade from them. We give it away. It's free lemonade or free drinks, and we just ask for donations. So.
1: Okay, and what time is she out there this week?
2: I say 3 to 6. We'll probably go to 6. But, yeah, she's doing it every afternoon.
1: Okay, and where is she again located?
2: Corner of Hillcrest and Southwestern.
1: Okay, in University Park, Texas. And, by the way, Charlotte is like 8 or 9 years old. That is the Heartbeat of Texas right there.
0: Karen and Jeremy in the morning.
3: 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And the little boy shook his head like, "Yeah, I do." 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

KCBI, you know this. The world is loud. There's just so much noise going on out there. We're loud too, you know, as people. And that's why you'll hear in this one from Mercy Me, Word of God Speak. It's called, We Gotta Quiet Ourselves Down and Listen. I'm fine.

0: KCBI. Hi, how are you? I'm Dave Moore. A little piece for you. When your kids or grandkids say this summer, I'm so bored. There's nothing to do. Okay, get in the car. We're going to the movies. Yay, the movies. Can you do this all summer? Movies get a little pricey, right? Well, hold on. At Regal Cinemas and Cinemark Theaters, and this just started back on Monday, at Regal Cinemas, super cheap movies every single Monday through August 10th. Movies for like a dollar. Cinemark is doing this through August 6th, June 1st through August 6th. We'll spend more on popcorn than the actual movie ticket, right? And these are movies that had been in theaters before, like Kung Fu Panda 4 and Teenage Mutant Ninja Turtles, a Minecraft movie. But that'll just give you something to do with the kids or grandkids when they're like, I'm so bored, there's nothing to do. All right, we're going to the movies.
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Hi, I'm Dave Moore. 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
1: Hi, my name is Nathan. I'm from Temple. I've been a KCBI listener for a few months now. As a new Christian coming into Christianity for the first time, everything was such a blur. But then after I started listening to KCBI, everything started to come clear and make more sense.

KCBI, maybe you're praying about something in life, and let us know at the prayer center at kcbi.org. But you want some life breathed back into something for you, huh? Graves into gardens. That's what Elevation Worship is singing about.

are on the way a little after 7, so coming up in a little less than a half hour, Turning Point with Dr. David Jeremiah is going to be on, and Dr. David Jeremiah is going to be teaching about your second birthday. I'm so

0: KCBI. Hi, I'm Dave Moore. It is summertime. A lot of people are traveling. Maybe you're going to be hitting the road soon. The World Cup is about to start, and so many people are going to be flying and driving and staying in the hotels. And when you're out there on vacation, you always have a million things on your mind, right? My wife and I, we're going to Jamaica coming up on the 14th, and, well, Luis was on vacation in Florida. He had to go to the bathroom. He was driving. Stopped off at a gas station, opened up a stall, and hanging from the door was a bag from a, like a hook. And he goes, wait, a fanny pack? Those are back in style, right? He opens it up thinking, oh, maybe I'll find like an ID in there. And he goes, whoa, hold on a second. Zips it back up, catches his breath, opens it back up again. What? Come on. And then he starts counting. $30,000 in cash in a fanny pack, just hanging there. Now, nobody saw him open it up. Nobody saw him find this. Nobody would know. But Luis said, I'm not like that. Found the manager. The manager called the police. They came. They got it. A couple of days later, the guy who lost it came back into that gas station crying. Turns out the money was for a family emergency. And he had so much on his mind that he forgot it. He left it there. And the police came and they went through the security footage to make sure that it was his. And yeah. And Luis said, I could have just easily walked away with that. Nobody would have known, but it's not mine. I was not raised that way. There are still good people out there, right?
1: I love that I can find truth.
2: I love it when the teachers can break down the word and make it easy to understand.
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